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5: We talk a lot here about ultra-processed foods and the many ways in which they can negatively impact your health. They've been linked to weight gain, obesity, type 2 diabetes, cardiovascular disease, even cancer. And now a new study out of UCSF found that high ultra-processed food intake was associated with something called intramuscular fat, which is exactly what it sounds like. That's fat inside your muscles, which can cause them to become weaker. Now, in this particular study, the researchers noticed more wear and tear and pain in people's knees because of weakened thigh muscles. Cutting back on ultra-processed foods isn't easy. The CDC estimates at least half the calories in our diet come from ultra-processed foods. But if you're looking to eat cleaner, cutting out sugar-sweetened beverages, that may be the best number one thing you can do to try and get started. I'm Dr. Sanjay Gupta, helping you live a better life.
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14: We all know that we're sinners, and we know that there's no combination of our own works, our own efforts, things we can do that can save us. But having been saved by the death and the life of Jesus Christ, does it make any difference how we live our life? Common sense tells us that it does make a difference. We know that you can't just go out there and do anything you want to after you've been saved. You're expected to live a certain kind of a life. We aren't comfortable with the idea that a man can be saved and go out and be a womanizer for all the rest of his life and still, in the end, be in the kingdom of God. I know there are those who say that, well, the womanizer never was saved in the first place, but I think that's merely a convenient way of disposing of what really is, in the end, a kind of troubling question. We can say that when a man goes through the waters of baptism and is forgiven all of his past sins, that he will then live a life of faith and obedience. Or we can say that he goes through the waters of baptism and is forgiven all of his past sins, and that then he must live a life of faith and obedience. Will or must? But you know, in the end, we have said the same thing, that a life of obedience and faith comes between conversion and the kingdom of God. And all the wills and musts and all the rest of that stuff is just so much theological argument. That a Christian has to set up and take notice that he must put some effort into the Christian life, that he must make some choices, ought to be obvious to anyone. Now listen to what Paul wrote to the Corinthian Christians. It's in chapter 9 toward the end. He said, "Don't you know that they that run in a race all run, but only one receives the prize? So run that you may obtain." Now, it's not clear from the context immediately what prize he's talking about, but it's very clear that he expects a person in his life to put out some effort, to run the race, to run it hard, to run it carefully, to run it well. In other words, to make decisions as you go along the way. You have to decide sometimes, how far have I got to run? You've got to pace yourself, but you've got to give it your best, because simply running the race doesn't do it. He says, "Every man that strives for the mastery is temperate in all things. Now they do it to obtain a corruptible crown. But we strive for the mastery and are temperate to obtain an incorruptible crown. I therefore," Paul said, "not as uncertainly, I fight, not like one that beats the air, but I keep under my body and I bring it into subjection, lest by any means, when I have preached to others, I myself should be a castaway." Now, I suppose we would agree that Paul was a converted man, a saved man, a man who had been justified by faith in Christ, whatever particular theological terminology you prefer. But Paul said, "I might be a castaway in the end." It was Paul who wrote, "By grace are you saved, through faith. And that not of yourselves, it's the gift of God, not of works, lest any man should boast." And yet Paul is plainly concerned that however unlikely it may have been, it was possible for him to lose out in the end. Now this statement comes in the middle of a long section dealing with a problem in the Corinthian church. Some in Corinth thought that it didn't make any difference if they ate meats that had been offered to idols. "The idol was nothing," they said. "We have knowledge," they said. "It doesn't make any difference to anything," they said. But Paul replied that it does make a difference how we act and what we do. He spoke of avoiding and causing offense to other people, of doing without to prevent causing someone to stumble. He warned that it was possible to start out right and then fail in the end. Now, developing his theme that you've got to hang in there and you've got to persevere, he continues in the 10th chapter of 1 Corinthians to say this: "Moreover, brethren, I would not that you should be ignorant how that all our fathers were under the cloud and all passed through the sea. They were all baptized unto Moses in the cloud and in the sea." The word baptized simply means immersed. And he's talking about how Israel, coming out of Egypt, followed that cloud by day. They passed dry shod through the bottom of the Red Sea, and it was a type of baptism, according to Paul. "And they all ate the same spiritual meat, and they all drank of the same spiritual drink, for they drank of that spiritual rock that followed them, and that rock was Christ." Now, there's a stopper for you, because many people would assume, if they just read the Bible through one time from beginning to end, that Jesus Christ came on the scene when he was born of the Virgin of Mary, and that he was not in existence prior to that time. But the Apostle Paul says that the rock that followed Israel in the wilderness was the one you and I know as Christ. "But with many of them, God was not well pleased. They were overthrown in the wilderness." Now, there's all this long series of discussion back in the Old Testament about the foibles of Israel and the stupidity of Israel and the terrible mistakes that they made. And Paul said, "All these things are our examples." Okay. Now, what are the Corinthians supposed to learn from the example of what happened in the Old Testament? Well, it was to the intent that we should not lust after evil things, as they also lusted. I see. What he's telling them is that in the process of desiring to have for yourself whatever you feel like eating without any consideration for how it might affect others or even yourself, he said, if you're going to do that, you're lusting after evil things. Now, it's important to know that the Apostle Paul believed that the Old Testament was Holy Scripture. It was a revelation of the will of God, a revelation of the difference between right and wrong, and it is to that Old Testament Scripture that he appeals in writing to the Corinthians, who were a Gentile church. Follow me? So Paul is actually pointing to the example of Israel coming out of Egypt as a standard of behavior for the Christians. Now, he says, don't you be idolaters like they were. As it is written, the people sat down to eat and to drink and rose up to play. That's an illustration straight out of the Exodus. Neither let us commit fornication, as some of them committed. This happened much later in their wilderness wanderings. And in one day, 20,000 of them fell because of the fornication. Now, idolatry and fornication were all around them in Corinth. It was even a part of the religious observances. You know, they went up to an idol's temple. They took their money. They paid their money to the temple prostitute. They had sex with her. It was a religious act. And nobody thought much about, you know, fornication as far as their normal daily lives were concerned. This was a major problem, a major hurdle that had to be overcome in all the Gentile churches. And he says, don't be idolaters like the Israelites were, and don't commit fornication like they committed, and don't tempt Christ, as some of them also tempted and were destroyed of serpents. Oh, yeah. In the Old Testament, they tempted Christ. Now, you might not realize that in reading through your Old Testament, but that's what Paul says. Neither murmur you, as some of them also murmured and were destroyed of the destroyer. Now, all these things happened to them for examples, and they are written for our admonition, upon whom the ends of the world are come. You know, I had a fellow I knew once, actually it was my landlord, I believe, who was explaining to me what he thought about the Old Testament. He says, you know, the Old Testament is like a road map you use to get from here to California. And when you get to California, you don't need the road map anymore. Well, Paul did not look at it that way. He wrote to the Gentile church in Corinth and said, all the stuff that happened to Israel of old is for your examples, and they are written for our admonition, upon whom the ends of the world are come. So the Old Testament story is written to admonish you and me. It's an example to us of the nature of God. The Old Testament is a revelation of the will of God. And to us, as well as to the Corinthians, Paul continues to say, wherefore, let him that thinks he stand take heed, lest he fall. You know, if there's one thing that's clear in this passage, it is that it really is possible to fall from grace. Otherwise, what Paul says here makes no sense at all. Think about that. I'll be right back after these words.
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14: Do you ever get the feeling that no one else has ever been tempted quite like you have been? That the trial you're undergoing is unique to you. No one else has had to face this just exactly like you. Well, Paul continues in chapter 10, verse 13 to say, there has no temptation taken you but such as is common to man. Whatever it is you've got, whatever that's on you, is common to man. But God is faithful, and he will not let you be tempted above what you are able, but will with the temptation also make a way to escape that you may be able to bear it. In other words, there's always an out. There's always some place to go. There's always a relief valve for you. God promises faithfully he will never let you be tempted beyond what you are able to bear. So in a sense, what happens from this is you can never say that this thing was out of your control, that you couldn't help yourself, that you had no choice. No, you've always got a choice. And so he winds up by saying, wherefore, my dearly beloved, flee from idolatry. Don't stand there next to it. Don't try to figure out ways around it. Don't try to figure out ways why it's all right. Just get out of there. I speak to wise men. Judge what I'm saying. Listen carefully to this analysis. The cup of blessing which we bless, isn't it the communion of the blood of Christ? The bread which we break, is it not the communion of the body of Christ? Now, it's very plain that what Paul is talking here about is the Passover service, the Lord's Supper, communion. And he says, as we go through this ceremony, and it is at this very time of year when they observe this, that this letter was written. He says, when you go through this ceremony, aren't we communing? Isn't it the communion of the blood of Christ and the communion of the body of Christ? For if we, being many, are one bread and one body, and we are all partakers of that one bread, we have fellowship in it. Behold, Israel after the flesh. Aren't those that eat of the sacrifices partakers of the altar? In other words, when you go up to the temple, you offer your animal as a sacrifice. Certain parts of it were burnt on the altar. And then you took away certain parts of it to cook and eat. And when you eat the meat that is taken away from the altar of God, you are a partaker of the altar of God. It's a kind of fellowship with God. It's like sharing a communal meal with God. What am I going to say then? That an idol amounts to anything? Of course not. Or that that which is offered in sacrifice to idols is anything? Well, of course not. But I will tell you this, that the things which the Gentiles sacrifice, they sacrificed to devils and not to God. And I just don't want that you should have fellowship with devils. There's no reason why you should eat at the table of devils. You can't drink the cup of the Lord and the cup of devils. You can't be partakers of the Lord's table and the table of devils. You can't go to one religion one day and another one the next. If you belong to God, you belong to God, and you don't belong to these other religions. Are we supposed to be provoking the Lord to jealousy? Are we stronger than He is? You say, all things are lawful for me. All right, but not all things are good for you. All things may be lawful for me, but everything is not good for me. Let no man seek his own, but every man another's well-being. You people, he said, are just looking after yourself, and you're only caring about yourself. You're selfish in your whole orientation. You ought to get your head up there and look around and think about your brother once in a while. And what follows is the step-by-step guidance about what to do about meats offered to idols. Now, in a sense, this isn't very relevant to us in the 20th century. I don't know where I'd go to find an idol temple or to buy meat that had been sacrificed to idols, and I doubt if you do either. Here's what Paul told them, though, and I think the principles involved in it will work for us in some circumstances. He says, whatever is sold in the market, go ahead and eat it, asking no question for conscience sake. That doesn't mean you have to. You cannot ask questions for freshness sake or for, you know, good meat and all that. He just says, don't worry about your conscience in this regard. The earth is the Lord's and the fullness thereof. If any of them that believe not bid you to come to a feast and you're disposed to go, whatever they set before you, eat. And don't ask any questions for conscience sake. You want to ask about health, you want to ask about other things, fine, but let's don't worry about it for conscience sake. However, he says, if any man says to you, as he puts the plate down in front of you, this is offered in sacrifice to idols. I'm very pleased with this particular cut of meat. We offered it, by the way, in sacrifice to Diana. He said, don't eat it. Don't eat it for his sake that showed it, and for conscience sake. The earth is the Lord's and the fullness thereof, but don't do it. Conscience, I say, not your own conscience, because they, Corinthians, didn't think that was a big deal. Not your own, but of the other. Or why is my liberty judged then, he says, of another man's conscience? For if I by grace be a partaker, why am I evil spoken of for which I give thanks? Well, whether you eat or drink or whatever you do, do it all to the glory of God. And somebody puts down a plate in front of you and says, this particularly fine cut of meat was offered in sacrifice to Diana. Can you eat it to the glory of God? Well, no. And the fellow who put it down in front of you, knowing that you are a Christian and seeing you partake of it, will assume, oh, well, Christians will do that. Give no offense, neither to the Jews, nor the Gentiles, nor to the church of God. Just don't cause people to stumble over this. Let's keep it all clear. Even as I please all men in all things, not seeking my own profit, but the profit of many, that they may be saved. Be you followers of me, even as I am of Christ. Now, Paul's choice of words here does not mean follow my orders. It means follow my example. The word he used in the Greek means to imitate. And he says, I've done all these things not to seek my own profit, but the profit of many. And I want you to imitate my example. Now I praise you, brethren, that you remember me in all things, and you keep the ordinances as I have delivered them to you. But I would have you to know, now, Paul is about to launch into a subject that they had not necessarily asked about. And he's clarifying some relationships in the church. He says, I want you to know that the head of every man is Christ, and the head of the woman is the man, and the head of Christ is God. Every man praying or prophesying, having his head covered, dishonors his head. But every woman that prays or prophesies with her head uncovered, dishonors her head. For that is all in one, as one as if she were shaven. Now, in generations gone by, this little passage of Scripture here led to women always wearing a hat to church, or in some traditions, a scarf. If you've been around for very long, you may remember going to church with an elderly lady who is a relative and noting that she always was careful to wear her hat, or in some cases, she wore a scarf. One thing Paul seems to be establishing is here that there is a difference between men and women that should be maintained in the church, and that seems to have a great deal more to do with that distinction between men and women and their roles than it does with some particular custom about head covering. Now, the Old Testament law agrees with this differential, declaring that a woman should not wear that which pertains to a man, or vice versa. It's a very strong statement in the law. A woman shall not wear that which pertains to a man. Now, it's curious how in times, more modern times, that the people have applied this scripture in terms of modern dress. In other words, a woman, they declare, should not wear slacks in some religious tradition. What was funny about this is there was a church in the South, it's a true story, that were planning to have a skating party at a local skating rink. And the discussion began to arise as to what was the proper attire for women to wear to the skating party. For slacks were deemed appropriate because inappropriate because they were clothing that pertained to a man. And a skirt was deemed inappropriate because a woman might fall and show a flash of thigh in the process, and that might inflame some fellow watching. You know the drill on that we have to be very careful about these things. And so the church discussed it back and forth with differences of opinion, and they finally arrived at a compromise as to what it was they were going to do. Women would be allowed to wear slacks, and they would wear a skirt over the slacks. Now, what people don't realize is that at the time Moses' law was written that says a woman shall not wear that which pertains to a man, that men wore a kind of skirt or a kilt. Nobody wore trousers in Moses' day. So where in the world would we get off in the 20th century declaring that somehow or other it was wrong for women to wear women's slacks? For indeed, women's slacks are cut differently, they look differently, they wear these things because they're made for women, and men wear things that are made for man. What's the point of Moses' law? Well, it is that we're not supposed to be looking for this unisex look. It's good to have a distinction made between male and female. But it's fascinating because it allows culture to enter into the interpretation of the law. There's a viewpoint that likes to think the law is comprehensive, that it stands alone, that it's absolute. But I'll tell you, in this particular case, a woman shall not wear that which pertains to a man. The only thing that can tell you what pertains to a man is custom. Now, what is not immediately apparent in Corinth is the custom involved in Paul's judgment about men and women in the church. We'll talk more about that when I come back after this message.
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14: So in the customs of the time, it was a disgrace for a man who was praying or prophesying, and I think probably he means by prophesying what we would call preaching, having his head uncovered. If he does that, it's a shame. Every woman, on the other hand, who does these things, should do so with her head covered. It's a disgrace if she doesn't, which is interesting because it seems to imply right here that a woman can pray or, preach. But we'll have to come back to that perhaps a little bit later in Paul's letter. He continues in this context to say, if a woman is not covered, well, let her also be shorn. If it's a shame for a woman to be shorn or shaven, well, let her be covered. For a man ought not to cover his head, for he is the image and the glory of God. And the woman, well, she's the glory of the man. For man is not of the woman, but the woman of the man. That's a reference back to creation, that in the situation or in the beginning, man was created first, then woman was taken out of man. Neither was the man created for the woman, but the woman for the man. And Paul will revisit this idea a little bit later, but for right now, he's establishing a kind of order from creation. And then he makes one of the most obscure statements in all of his letters. For this cause ought the woman to have authority on her head because of the angels. Now, you can take your pick of the commentaries on what Paul meant by that, or you can simply conclude, as I have, that we just don't know what Paul meant by that. Some commentaries will talk about demonic spirits. Others will talk about the angels who observe church, as it were, and why on earth that would matter that much to the angels, no one knows. Take your pick. But I think it's a little better to say, I wonder what Paul meant by that. Nevertheless, neither is the man without the woman, and the woman is not without the man in the Lord. Now, this I understand. Paul saw men and women as equal parts of a whole. A man needs a woman, and a woman needs a man. We are not complete in and of ourselves. For as the woman came from the man originally, even so is the man also by the woman ever since. But you have to keep in mind, everything comes from God. He actually is establishing in a way, and he'll mention this in one of his other letters, as a kind of equality, that the reason why God made man and then took woman out of man was to create an equality, because ever after then, every man who ever lives would come from a woman. Now, Paul begins to develop an idea in verse 13 that helps us understand how we should look at this. He says, judge in yourselves, is it comely that a woman pray to God uncovered? Well, if I'm being called upon to judge, I would have to say, well, I don't see any problem with it. Because what Paul is saying is, you know, it's in the eye of the beholder. He says, judge for yourselves. All right, I can judge for myself. It is a question then of perception, and perception is heavily influenced by custom and the practices of the time. This pretty well establishes the fact that what Paul is saying is not necessarily a law for the church down through all generations, but is in addressing a particular time and place. All right, he says, then does not even nature itself teach you that if a man have long hair, it's a shame to him? Well, if I'm going to be scrupulously honest, I have to say no. Nature does not teach me these things. The male lion has a long male, and the female has none. What in the world is Paul talking about? He says, nature teaches us if a man has long hair, it's a shame to him. All Paul can possibly be appealing to is our perception of nature, not some absolute in nature. In other words, the custom, the society, and where we live. Doesn't it seem natural to you living in our world at this time, Paul said, that nature teaches us that if a man has long hair, it's a shame. But if a woman has long hair, it's a glory to her, for her hair is given to her for a covering. Ah, well, now I get the point. Her hair is given to her for a covering, not a hat. What Paul seems to be saying is that long hair is preferable for women and short hair is preferable for men. And that because the long hair is like a veil and is a form of covering. It is a matter of custom. It is a matter of perception. And that perception may well change over time. But I think most of us still to this day think that long hair is a glory to a woman. A beautiful head of hair on a beautiful woman, well, it's to be admired. And that's what Paul is saying here. It is a natural thing to see. Then he says, but if any man seem to be contentious, we have no such custom, neither do the churches of God. In other words, Paul says, if you want to argue about this, go somewhere else to do it. Now he continues to say, and this I declare unto you, this particular thing I'm going to bring up now, I'm not going to praise you. You're not coming together for the better, you're coming together for the worse. For first of all, when you come together in the church, I hear that there are divisions among you, and I partly believe it. It's only natural. There must be heresies among you, so that they who are approved may be made manifest among you. Now, isn't that interesting? Paul says it's absolutely inevitable that heresies are going to arise in your community. God leaves it this way so that he can make the distinction above among any observers as to who it is among you is approved of God and who among you are not. So when you're coming together, the divisions, the separations, and all these things that are happening, well, they seem to be inevitable. There's more to say, but we're out of time right now. Until next time, I'm Ronald Dart, and you were born to win.
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12: I don't know about you, but my social media feeds are flooded with lotions and potions and gadgets, all promising to unlock different components of longevity. But if you log off, take a step back from all the hype, you'll find that the actual keys to a longer, healthier life are hiding in plain sight. There are four of them. Number one, nutrition. The Mediterranean diet really is the gold standard. Number two, exercise. You should be getting 150 minutes of moderate intensity exercise or 75 minutes of vigorous intensity exercise every week, plus strength training and stretching. Number three, sleep. Sleep is when your body and your brain repair themselves. You should be getting 7 to 9 hours a night. And finally, number four often gets forgotten, socialization. It's not a bonus. It's a necessity for a healthy life, finding a sense of community, purpose, and belonging. I'm Dr. Sanjay Gupta, helping you live a better life.
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3: You know, it's funny, when I think back to what the typical American dinner looked like when you and I were kids, there's usually some kind of meat featured at the center of the plate. Vegetables are there, but often thought of as a side dish. More and more, though, we are coming to realize that a plant-based diet, with little or no meat even, is going to be a healthier way to eat for just about everyone. New study out of the University of Hawaii Cancer Center found that eating a high-quality plant-rich diet that includes whole grains, vegetables, and fruits may prevent cognitive impairment even when people start that diet in their late 50s and 60s. Yeah, it's important to make sure you're getting enough protein, fats, complex carbohydrates. Just because you cut out or even cut back on meat, though, is not a license to eat whatever you want. Focus on eating whole, real foods. I'm Dr. Sanjay Gupta, helping you live a better life.
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0: Now it's time for Moments That Motivate with humorist Tim Lovelace.
1: At the Lovelace House, we make coffee in a variety of ways. We use a French press, a percolator, a Keurig, and more. We also enjoy pour-overs, and Mary Alice, she has this one coffee maker from Holland that I call her science project. I always feel like I need a lab coat and a refresher course on the periodic table of elements before I get near it. Although I love a full-bodied cup of coffee, let me tell you how I made the weakest cup of coffee in the universe. You see, I was heading out on an early morning flight, so I decided to prepare a small pot of coffee in our automatic brewer the night before. I began with the proper amount of filtered water, then carefully placed a filter in the filter basket. I then set out some freshly ground dark roast coffee on the counter. As I was prepping everything, our dog Lola gave me a desperate look that indicated she needed to go outside. When she returned, she wanted to play, and trust me, she doesn't need caffeine. The next morning, I heard the wonderful sound of coffee brewing, and I walked into the kitchen to discover a carafe of hot water. No way! I had done everything but put the coffee grounds in the brew basket. Talk about weak coffee. Although I was doing a good thing by playing with Lola, I became distracted and left out the most important ingredient. In our spiritual lives, we can be so busy doing good things that we get distracted from the main focus, God Himself. May we all daily taste of His goodness.
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Well, the fact is I know me.

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12: A better life with Dr. Sanjay Gupta.
13: When you need your body to perform, but some of your muscles are having trouble, other muscles can sometimes help compensate. This is a great thing short term, but long term it can lead to serious and even chronic aches and pains. So if you've got nagging stiffness or irritation somewhere, don't push through it. Try to figure out why it's happening and how you can correct it. Strength and conditioning specialist Dana Santa says, performing exercises at a deliberate tempo makes it easier to notice when the wrong muscles are taking over, and also gives the intended muscles a chance to engage before that compensation kicks in. Dana suggests that starting with primary movement patterns such as squatting, hinging, pushing, pulling, rotating, and core can help make compensation easiest to identify and to address. I'm Dr. Sanjay Gupta, helping you live a better life.

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The Mylan Hayes family starting off the morning show for your Friday. It's Garden Tomb. Hi, everybody. Joseph Reed here with you, your buddy. We're going to be playing some great Southern Gospel music for you this morning, this hour. We've got the Down East Boys coming up. We're going to hear from the Wisnants. We have got the Bible Tones in the show later on today. We're going to, or this hour, we're going to have, it's today too. The Guardians Tribute Quartet and more right now. Here are the Gaither Vocal Band with Sometimes It Takes a Mountain.

Paid in Full with Watt Victory. Wonderful, wonderful. Before that, Jonathan Wilburn with Old Blind Bartimaeus. And The Wisnants with It's Only by the Blood. That's their latest, and a song that is climbing the chart for sure. Well, here are the Bible Tones with a beautiful song. It's called Golgotha's Call. We've got Doug Anderson and the Ferguson family coming up on The Morning Show.

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Kana's Voice up next on the show with You Don't Want to Miss This.

Some of the best guys you'll ever know in the Southern gospel music business. The Lefevre Quartet with When My Feet Touch the Streets of Gold. Before that, the Tallies and Jesus Saves. Here's Jeff and Sherry with No Rock.

That's Deborah Perry and Jaden's Call with their latest hit, God Sees Your Storm. Before that, Tim Livingston with Born Again and the latest hit from Janet Paschal. It's called In the Fire. A former number one by the Perrys up next, and then we've got The Sound coming up and music from Joseph Habedank. This is The Morning Show Singing News Radio.

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From Bryson City, North Carolina, the inspiration, starting off this hour of the morning show with My Name's Already There. The Bible calls it the Lamb's Book of Life, doesn't it? Is your name written there? I hope you're listening today. You feel secure in your relationship with Christ. If you don't, well, you know it's just a prayer away for you to say, Jesus, I want to feel secure in my relationship with you. Renew me, refresh me, and he'll do it. He's right here today. Here are the Neelands with Three Nails Instead.

is a dark place where I haven't seen the light of day for so long, but I still believe. I'm not giving up or giving in. This too shall pass, and then faith will be stronger in me. I know it's just a test, so I'll try.

It's Living Legends, the Freemans, with their latest, I'm Gonna Make It. Yes, I am. Everything is gonna be okay. Sometimes it doesn't feel like it, but I guarantee you the walls are gonna come down, folks. Here's Lauren Talley on Singing News Radio. Good morning.

0: with a request. They said, "Lord, teach us to pray as John taught his disciples." Jesus replied with a remarkably concise model prayer. From endless repetition, everyone knows it by heart. We call it the Lord's Prayer. Somehow, I don't think repetition is exactly what Jesus had in mind. I don't think he meant for us to repeat it over and over again. But I think what he did was give us an outline for prayer and left it to us to fill in the details. But in the process of thinking it through, we can see a lot of interesting things in that prayer that you can easily overlook. For example, take this sentence, "Thy will be done on earth as it is in heaven." Every time I come to that phrase, I seem to come up with new questions. For example, I realized that we weren't praying that God would do his own will. I mean, after all, he's quite able to do that without any encouragement from me. Of course, we can also take it that when we pray for a miracle, we are acknowledging that it may not be his will to do the deed, and by praying, "Thy will be done," we make it clear we're willing to accept that. But thinking further about it, consider the wording. "Thy will be done on earth as it is done in heaven." My question when I thought about it was, who is the doer in heaven of God's will? Well, there are 24 elders there and an innumerable company of angels who carry all of God's will out up there. Who carries out God's will here on earth? Who is supposed to measure up to the heavenly standard of implementation? Well, now, when I put the question that way, I come to a disturbing conclusion. We are the ones to carry out God's will on earth as it is in heaven, right here, right now. The problem I hear coming back from people is that they are rather unclear about what God's will actually is, at least in a given situation. Let's take something really simple. Let's say we are praying for a poor family we know about that they will have enough to eat. I keep hearing that there are several thousand hungry people go to bed every night in this country. I'm not sure who they are, but we want to pray for one of them that we know about. How would God answer that prayer? Would mom go to the cupboard in the morning and find, "Lo and behold, there is food here that was not there yesterday"? A miracle. Probably not. Chances are someone is going to have to take a sack of groceries by that house and give it to the family. And then we come face to face with an uncomfortable question. How can I pray that God will provide food for that family when I'm not willing to actually do anything about it? Now, this is not exactly the point I want to make today, but it's a provocative question, and it sort of runs down that line, that we are actually supposed to do something about the things we pray about. My question, though, takes a step back from what I've said so far. If we accept that we are the doers, we are actually instruments of God to do his will on earth, how are we supposed to know his will so we can do it? Actually, it's a little complicated, but only because life is complicated. It's really not that hard to know the will of God. Let me give you an example. In Exodus chapter 23, here comes part of the law of Moses. The first little sentence in it is, "Do not spread false reports." Ah, is it God's will that you spread rumors? Obviously not. Do you see what I mean when I say it's not hard to understand it? It's right there. Try another one from the same source. "Do not help a wicked man by being a malicious witness." Now, there's an interesting side note on this. We are able to discern that a man is wicked. You know, we don't have to say, "Oh, I can't judge that. I mean, maybe he's all right." No. How can you tell if you're not able to say, "That's a wicked man. I'm not going to help him"? Don't advance his cause by slanting your testimony. Now, don't we all realize that it's possible to tell a statement that is true and yet misleads the person we're giving it to? Sure we can. Now, it is God's will that we do not do things like that. I realize that's obvious. On the other hand, why is it obvious? Well, because over the course of the generations in reading the Bible, our parents reading the Bible, our ministers going to church and what have you, we've come to that conclusion on our own. We shouldn't help a wicked man in his cause, and we shouldn't bear false witness to anybody. Read on. Do not follow the crowd in doing wrong. When you give testimony in a lawsuit, do not pervert justice by siding with the crowd. Okay, so it's God's will that I will be a person of character, that I think for myself and not allow myself to be swept along by the crowd. See there? I have discerned something about God's will for the way I live my life. As a member of a jury of 12 people, don't just go along. Stand up for what is true and what is just. My wife had the honor of serving on a jury in a traffic accident case where a couple of ladies were suing two young girls over the fact that the young girls were in a car behind them. A third car hit the young girls and pushed them into their car, and I guess there were some whiplash injuries and so forth. Now, as the evidence came out in court, it was clear enough that the two girls in the car behind her was not their fault. It was the fault of the third car, but the third car disappeared. And so the jury, though, because these two ladies were very poor, wanted to give them something. Why not? The insurance company be paying for it, never realizing that the more the insurance companies have to pay for this stuff, the more you have to pay for your car insurance. But no, that's just not the way people think sometimes. Anyhow, the jury wanted to find in favor of these two ladies and make the insurance company of the two young girls pay off. Well, that was not right. That was not just. In the process of doing so, they had to find those two girls guilty of something wrong that they hadn't done. My wife sat there and struggled with them on that, because the fact is, you don't just go along. If it's right, it's right. If it's wrong, it's wrong. It is God's will, folks, that we stand up for what is true and what is right. Now, verse 3 spoke directly to the situation my wife found. Do not show favoritism to a poor man in his lawsuit. Why would we do that? Well, because we want to give him some money from this guy that's got more stuff than he's got. God says, don't do that. You see, the problem is that once you start playing games with the justice system, you start becoming the arbiter of what's right and wrong, instead of the law, instead of God, instead of what's really right and what's proper. Now, you can't pervert justice for what you deem to be a good cause, okay? It is God's will that we help the poor, but not with someone else's money. Now, that, folks, we just have stumbled onto a profound principle of God's law right here in the book of the law. It is God's will. We help the poor, but not with someone else's money. Verse 4. If you come across your enemy's ox or donkey wandering off. Aha! That's all right with me. See his ox wander off somewhere and him lose the animal. He deserves it. He's my enemy. Is that God's will that you respond that way? No, if you come across your enemy's ox or donkey wandering off, be sure and take it back to him. It is God's will that we respect the property of others even when we don't like them, and that we do so regardless of our relationship with the person. Now, we've really learned quite a lot about the will of God here right now. If you see the donkey of someone who hates you fallen down under its load, do not leave it there. Be sure you help him with it. Now, it's obvious we should stop and help our neighbor. It may not be quite so obvious that it's God's will we do it for an enemy. But it is, and we're told specifically that's what we ought to do. Then verse 6, do not deny justice to your poor people in their lawsuits. That's why we appoint, in this country, public defenders for poor people. If they can't afford a lawyer, we'll pay for one for them and put some guy in there. That's why attorneys do pro bono work. It's why the judge will pay a lawyer to defend poor people. So these principles actually have made their way into our conscience. I'm not altogether sure how they got there, but many of them speak to us. But how can we say we don't know God's will when we're staring at it in this particular situation. Think about that for a moment. Grab a pencil and a pad. I want to come back with a free offer, and then we'll talk more about this.
1: 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Does he have something in mind, or is life just a grand soap opera and God a spectator? For a free introductory CD in the series titled, What is God Doing?, write to Born to Win, Post Office Box 560, White House, Texas 75791. 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
0: Now, in a way, when you read these laws, you think, why would anybody have to be told that? For example, suppose you are a judge, or maybe you're a congressman, and someone comes along and offers you money, or a bribe, or some kind, where they say, I tell you what, why don't you ride my airplane with me down to the Bahamas? We'll have a good time down there, but I would really like for you to vote for this thing that's before you, or vote against it, as the case may be. Do we take the money and do we take the ride? Well, some people do, but do you think we should? Chances are you'd say, no, we shouldn't do that. Okay, how do we know that? Well, my conscience says so. Well, maybe so. Then the next question is, well, is it God's will that I take this money because I could give it to the poor and help somebody with it? Is it God's will? Well, verse 8 of Exodus 23, where we're just reading, says this. Do not accept a bribe. For a bribe blinds those who see and twists the words of the righteous. No, you don't. It's not God's will that you accept a bribe, no matter what you intend to do with it. It twists your judgment. You need to stick to the facts, to what's true, to what's right, and what ought to be done. Verse 9. Do not oppress an alien. You yourselves know how it feels to be aliens because you were aliens in Egypt. Okay, I conclude from that it is God's will that we find a just way to deal with the aliens among us. Pinches a little, doesn't it? I don't know what the best course is for dealing with the illegal aliens among us. Maybe it is to create more ways for people to legally come here to work. I don't know. It's not my specialty, but by now I think you're getting my drift. We can learn God's will from the Bible. We learn it from the law. We learn it from the prophets. We learn it from the teachings of Jesus. It isn't hard, but it doesn't just happen. We have to apply ourselves in two important ways. Now, you have a good start on this, because in our society, it's amazing to me, how much of our legal system, how much of our social structure, how much of our basic idea of civic good is really based firmly in the law of Moses, in the prophets, and the teachings of Jesus, okay? But now, if you really want to know what God's will is, you have to apply yourselves in two important ways, okay? We have to read about it, and we have to think about it. And, you know, we're getting to the place where people don't read that much, it seems. But, and sometimes it gets a little uncomfortable to have to think. But when you're wondering what God's will is, the first question to ask is, do I already know it? Is the problem that you don't know or that you don't want to do? For indeed, we are supposed to be doers of his will, aren't we? That's what we pray for, thy will be done. By whom? By me. Now, why is it necessary for me to think about the law of God? Isn't it enough just to do the law of God? Well, it's more subtle than that. The law is not as much regulatory as it is revelatory. And in fact, when you look at the original languages, the word Torah, which is usually translated law, means instruction. In other words, it isn't just something that's written down in black and white and you get the handcuffs and carried off to the slammer if you break some of these laws. The point is they are moral laws as to how you're supposed to live with people. Now, I want to explain to you what I mean by the fact that the law is not so much regulatory as it is revelatory. Deuteronomy chapter 22. If you see your brother's ox or sheep straying, do not ignore it, but be sure to take it back to him. If the brother doesn't live near you, or if you don't know who he is, take it home with you and keep it until he comes looking for it, then give it back to him. That means you take it home, you keep it up, you feed it, you take care of it. Well, I don't have to worry about that. No one, I'm not sure anybody in all of the county I live in has an ox or a sheep. I haven't seen one. I've driven all over the county and I've never seen either one of them. Now, that said, what if I find my brother's bird dog out wandering around? The letter of the law says nothing about a dog, so I can just go right on my way and not worry about this dog at all. Well, I'm not so stupid that I overlook the principle underlying this law, which is why when a strange dog joined our walk one day and followed us home, I didn't just keep her. I mean, I like dogs, and I was dogless at the time, and I could very easily have just kept that dog, fed her, took care of her, and so forth. She was obviously a purebred pointer and a valuable dog. Well, I suspended my other activities, and I went to work to find the owner, who turned out to be on a cruise having left the dog with a house sitter who got a little negligent, and the dog got out. The dog was having a wonderful time being out and had a wonderful time with us on our walk. It helped us hunt all over our neighborhood. Now, I conclude from this law that I must respect the property rights of others. It is not finder's keeper. Not only must I respect the property laws and rights of other people, I must actively protect them. In other words, I don't only have to respect that that's not my dog. I have to take the dog home with me and keep it up till somebody comes looking for him if I don't know where it is. Fortunately, in my neighborhood, it's not that hard to find out because we have a network and we can talk to people and find out what's going on. So, you need to, verse 3 of this same passage, you do the same if you find your brother's donkey or his cloak or anything he loses. Do not ignore it. Yes, it's inconvenient. Yes, it can be annoying. But this principle lies at the root of civil society. You are supposed to. It is the will of God that you actively protect the property rights of your neighbors, your brother, whoever it may be. You not only protect the rights to your property, you protect your neighbor's property rights as well. Do you realize how fundamental this is in the law of God? And mind you, it's not just merely a matter of a law. It's an education of your conscience about what's right and wrong. What a different world it would be if we hadn't somehow learned this stuff. Verse 4. If you see your brother's donkey or his ox fall on the road, don't ignore it. Help him get it to its feet. You know, it happens. You got to go. I mean, you're wandering by there, and you see this donkey that's down, and these guys working like a beaver trying to get the animal back up. You're not allowed to ignore it. Well, not allowed to. God says it is his will that you don't ignore it. It is his will that you get over there and help him get to its feet. My word, maybe you never thought of it, that the law of God is just absolutely loaded with the will of God. It is the will of God as to how we're supposed to work. Verse 5 in this same section here is fascinating. It says, a woman must not wear men's clothing, nor a man wear women's clothing, for the Lord your God detests anyone who does this. Oh, now I have to conclude, this is not a small matter of God's will. It is God's will, if I'm a man, that I don't wear women's clothing. Now, here's the problem. What actually constitutes women's clothing as opposed to man's clothing? Who decides this issue? Well, custom, society, whatever it is that goes on in your world that you're in. You know, you can tell the difference in a woman's pantsuit and a man's suit, can't you? They don't look the same. So we know that society has standards and there are fashions. God's will, though, gets involved in this. Now, how do you know what God's will is? Simple enough when you think about it for a moment. Gender differences need to be maintained and respected. How do we do that? Well, are we so stupid we can't sort that out and figure out a way that we do it? I don't think so. I think we know It's just a question of whether we really care what God thinks about it or not, or what his will is. Try this one. If you come across a bird's nest beside the road, either in a tree or on the ground, and the mother is sitting on the young or on the eggs, do not take the mother with the young. You may take the young, but be sure to let the mother go, that it may be well with you, and you may have a long life. My, what an idea. That you do have to understand, don't you, that God doesn't really care one way or the other about eggs and birds and all this kind of stuff. And yet he does have a will as to how we handle the situation when we come to it. You know, we used to call this conservation. I remember hearing that a lot when I was a kid growing up. Conservation about this and conservation that. Nowadays it's called environmental, and we add an ism to the end of the word. Ism means it's chiefly derogatory, an unspecified system, philosophy, or ideological movement, as environmentalism. Environmentalism is an ideology. It resembles religion. Conservation, on the other hand, is a policy with a purpose. It is to preserve the world we live in for our use. It's for you. It's not for the planet. That's what he means when he says that your days may be long. Live long and prosper, as the old saying comes from Planet Vulcan. Okay, we will find that the planet has its own way of handling things. It does it no matter what we do. The fact is, if you look out into the future far enough, science tells us that sooner or later the sun's going to die, and it's going to expand out to where the diameter of the sun reaches to the orbit of our planet, and we're dead meat. Now, you don't have to worry about it. That's a long, long way off into the future, but somebody's sometimes going to have to. It's not the planet we're trying to save, folks. It's us. Hang on. I'll be right back after this short message and point out more about the will of God.
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0: Lurking behind all of this is a profound truth. All of these laws are designed and revealed to guide the conduct of free men and women. Few of them are even remotely enforceable, and any time men try to enforce them, they cause far more mischief than they ever would good. There's a passage. Paul said this. He said, "It is for freedom that Christ has made us free." Now, that's an interesting statement. I read it before and I thought, well, I don't know about that. I think the modern versions may have messed that verse up. It's, by the way, you'll find it in Galatians 5, verse 1. However, when I began to think about it, I think they got it right. Freedom is the point. Freedom is the goal, the objective. It is not a means to an end, the end itself. Here's how Paul said it, Galatians 5, verse 1. It is for freedom that Christ has set us free. Stand firm, then, and don't let yourselves be burdened again by a yoke of slavery. Freedom is God's will for man. There's nothing magical about it. We seem to want it to be magic, but it isn't. Now, this is what the Exodus from Egypt was all about. Setting men free so they could do God's will. How can you do God's will if you aren't free? If you're a slave, if you have to work 7 days a week from the time you can see till the time you can't. If we are to be his instruments in the world, we have to be free to act for him. And you know, it is odd how often churches encroach on that freedom, upon that liberty, and prevent their own members from being free. Knowing God's will and doing it is much more than making an issue out of the letter of the law, even New Testament law. Okay, How do we come to understand God's will? Well, you learn God's will by reading His words. It's almost like being texted by God. Consider them text messages from God that say, do this, don't do that, stand over here. So when we pray, thy kingdom come, thy will be done, we are asking, one, that God reign in our lives, His kingdom, and two, that we be doers of His will day by day. I'll tell you, the fellow who wrote this 119th Psalm in your Bible had a clear, crystal clear understanding of the law of God and its purpose. He starts off in that 119th Psalm saying, blessed are they whose ways are blameless, who walk according to the law of the Lord. That's all. They just make their decisions based upon what they have learned from the law. They ask themselves, is it God's will that I take this bribe? Plainly, no. People who talk about the abolition of Old Testament law have completely missed the point. What Jesus and Paul were abolishing were the rules and regulations men had built up out of their own imaginations and their preferences. They had decided right for wrong on their own standards and their own things. Paul writes and says in Romans 3:31, do we then make void the law through faith? God forbid. We establish the law, for there is nothing that does the job of telling you the will of God than the law, the prophets, and the words of Jesus. You say you want to know God's will? Chances are you already know it. Now do it.
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Down East Boys with Preach Jesus. That's what we should do. The gospel. That's what it's all about, friends. The death, burial, and resurrection of Jesus Christ. Do you believe it? Do you want to try to follow him? We're human. It isn't always perfect, but he knows that. Thank God for grace. Promised Land Quartet now with a beautiful song called Gone On Before. We have the Guardians and Mark Trammell Quartet coming up.

You're listening to Singing News Radio. I'm Joseph Reed. Hey there. It's time for the Singing News Radio Artist Spotlight of the Week. This is a great group I've grown to love. Wonderful people. They're encouragers to the body of Christ. They're called Isaiah 61 out of Brunswick, Georgia. And here's their brand new radio single, No Room for Fear.

Mark Trammell Quartet. The song is called Pray. Before that, we heard from Isaiah 61, No Room for Fear. Promised Land Quartet in the mix with Gone On Before. The latest hit from Jeff Tolbert and Primitive Road, carrying on the great tradition of that mountain gospel of the Primitive Quartet. Here they are with There's No Better Time Than Now.

0: of God's word. In fact, when you read this psalm, you can almost see yourself in the cave with David. You can almost feel the emotion of the event, how David starts so deeply depressed and ends so full of faith. And he reminds us that when we face our cave experiences, we have a choice. We can be filled with fear or we can be filled with faith. And what is faith? Faith is believing what you cannot yet see, believing in God, believing in Jesus, believing in the Word of God, and trusting that God's truth will carry you through, and it will. We'll get there in just a moment. Hey, Turning Point has a magazine that we're very proud of because we know it's helping people in their walk with the Lord. It's meant to add value to your life. It's coordinated with the teaching that is on the air every day, and it's available to you just for the asking. If you're not getting the magazine now, when you write or call or however you get in touch with us, just say, please send me the magazine, and you'll get the next copy that comes off the press. It's a beautiful presentation of biblical truth, devotional thoughts for every day, Monday through Friday, and one for the weekend, plus articles to help you in your walk with the Lord and information about the ministry of Turning Point around the world. It's a wonderful tool, and we want you to have it. Be sure to take advantage of this opportunity and have it mailed to your home. Now let's finish up what we started. Let's talk about a prayer from a cave.
1: I'll never forget a trip my wife and I took one time years past to London. And we went to Piccadilly Square right in the rush hour when all the work got out and everybody was running for the train. And we were standing right in the middle of a million people, they said. And we didn't know a soul. And I got in the train and Donna kind of got caught in the crowd and I had a hold of her hand, but I couldn't see her. And I wasn't going to let go of her hand because I thought I might never see her again. And I finally held on to her and pulled her body in and we got in the train and we were smushed in with all those people and I felt very, very alone, surrounded by more people than I'd been in the presence of in all my life and yet very much alone. Sometimes our problems can do that to us, can't they? David said, I looked on my right hand, who am I going to talk to? I looked on my left hand and they don't understand. You know what he said? There's not one person in this whole group that cares for my soul. I don't know what there is about a problem, but problems have a tendency to isolate us from others. We build a shell around ourselves and sometimes to our own undoing. We believe that we are unique in that situation, so who can we tell and who will understand? And the more we think on it, the more certain we are that there's not a person in the world who would ever totally understand what we're going through. So though we're surrounded by people, we feel very much alone. I can think back on some problems that I've experienced as a father, as a pastor, when I would deeply desire to have talked to somebody but just didn't know how to go about it, wondering if anybody would really understand. He's totally abandoned, he's hunted by Saul, and he feels alone. And then, because of all of this, David gets depressed. In the sixth verse is the best description for depression I have ever found in the Bible. It's exactly what the word means. He said, I am brought very low. What is depression? Well, if you make a depression in something, you press in on it and you leave an indentation. When the soul is depressed, when your spirit is depressed, when you are emotionally depressed, it is a low point in your emotional cycle and you get very low. David said he had gone through depression. I don't know if I've ever been depressed. I'm not easily depressed, not really easily discouraged, but I've probably been close enough to it to know that I don't want to be. And I've counseled with people who have suffered with chronic depression, and I know that it is a very, very heavy burden to bear. It is what is causing hundreds and thousands of high school young people, teenagers, to end their lives because they see no hope or any reason to go on because of family problems or because of total despair over the future of their own lives because of a lack of purpose and concern for spiritual truth. They look around at a world and to them it's not worth fighting and they get so depressed that finally they despair of their own lives and they're killing themselves by the dozens. David was depressed. All of his hope and all of his joy is gone. The thoughts of his problems have turned inward, and now they're no longer out here. Now they're in here. It's no longer Saul is chasing me. It's no longer the 400 men are surrounding me. All of that has somehow come into his spirit, and it resides within his own emotions. He may not even be aware that anybody else is around. He is so down and depressed and discouraged. Sometimes we think depression is sin, and there are occasions perhaps when it is, but as I've read the history of the great preachers, I've been overwhelmed to discover how many of them had great, great difficulty with depression. Charles Haddon Spurgeon, the great English preacher, would oftentimes get so depressed that he would have to take 2 to 3 months off from his ministry and go to the French Riviera just to be by himself and not even think about anybody or talk about anybody till he finally came out of it. Elijah was depressed, remember, after his great mountaintop experience. Jonah was depressed after he was confronted by God in his disbelief of God's will. I could name others in the Bible. Moses was depressed. Many of God's people have been depressed. David's depressed. And because of that, he has given up. He's just given up. He's in the midst of this situation. He doesn't see any way out. He doesn't see any hope. And so in verse 6, he just kind of looks at the problem and he says, "My persecutors are stronger than I am." You see what David has done now? I want you to listen carefully. He's added up the score. He's put everything down over on this side of the ledger. He's looked at all of his problems, and you can just see him mentally listing them. He's got all these people, and he's got Saul, and he's got this problem, and he's got his guilt over what's happened, and he's the king elect, but it isn't going to happen that way. And he lists all these things down, and he looks at him, he said, "Listen, there's no hope. When I look at everything that's wrong in my life, every problem I have, I've totaled it up, and I'm telling you, I'm going to lose." So he describes his experience in the last verse as being in prison. "Now, wait a minute, David, you're not in prison, you're in a cave." "Yes, I know, but sometimes your caves become your prisons, don't they? Sometimes the problems you go through literally incarcerate you in the midst of them, and you can't get out, and there's no way to look, and you don't know what to do." And David is right there in his life. This is his low point, and he's telling us what it's like. He's telling us honestly what he feels. And we can identify with it because we've walked with him through all these experiences. David is a man after God's own heart. And so when he thinks about Ahimelech the priest and that whole family being annihilated because of his rebellion, David's just so overwhelmed with it all. And if we read the psalm, we sure identify, don't we? Some of you here today have been right where David was, and some of you are there right now. You may think, "I've been reading your mail." You may think, "I've been listening to your conversations because I've just described what's happening with you." Well, folks, I don't want to leave you there. The thing that's so great about this psalm is David kind of works his way through it. I want to just show you the beginning and the end of the psalm, and then I want to take you through the steps in between. Verse 1, "I cried unto the Lord." Verse 7, "Thou shalt deal bountifully with me." How did David get from the depths of depression to the confidence that he shows in the last verse? Well, at the risk of being very simplistic, let's just watch carefully the steps he walked through. And these are steps which we too can experience. First of all, he verbalized what was going on in his life. I have come to this psalm often and read it often because it reminds me of all the things I don't like to do when I have problems. And I'm reminded that David was a man of God who followed these principles in his own life and shows us the way that we should go when we have difficulty. If you will look through the psalm, you will notice it over and over again. Verse 1, "I cried unto the Lord." Verse 2, "I poured out my complaint." Verse 5, "I cried unto thee." Verse 6, "Attend unto my cry." What is David doing? He's telling God what's going on. You say, "Doesn't God know?" Oh, yes, he knows. Why is it so hard for us to do that? Why do we struggle? Some of you have a problem that's overwhelming to you. It's bigger than you can bear, but you cannot bring yourself to tell anybody what's happening, and you haven't even told God. Before God, we speak our minds fully and name the problems and the people that plague us. Why do we do that? First of all, I do it because the best friend I have in the universe is the God of heaven. He knows, and I can say to him anything that's in my heart. Isn't that what a true friend is? A true friend is somebody to whom you can go, pour out your heart, and say everything that you want to say. And as one writer has said, they will keep the wheat and blow the chaff away. Do you have anybody that you can get in the car with and lock the door, roll up the windows, and drive off? And when you get to one of those overlooks, you pull the car off and you turn and you vent. And you say, I'm going to tell you what is going on in my life. Here's what I feel. And you can scream if you want to. And holler. And cry. That's what God is for us. You say, Pastor, that doesn't sound very spiritual. But I want to tell you something. You can't get to verse 7 if you don't walk through that step. Until you get to the place where you can tell God what you feel, as honestly as you know how to say it. And I'm not talking about chronic complaining or negative begging of God. I'm simply saying, oftentimes we don't come to God with our problem. We don't cry out to God from the cave. One of my favorite people has always been Joseph Bailey. Joe Bailey, for years, wrote a column for Eternity Magazine. He's written many books, some of them on the family. Joe Bailey suffered a great deal in his life. He lost 3 of his children through terrible, tragic accidents. And he wrote a book called A View from the Hearse, describing what he went through in his pain. But he was such a great writer because he just put down on paper the way it was. And he's got a book called The Psalms of My Life, things that he wrote while he was walking through life. And one particular psalm he wrote while he was traveling across the country on a speaking and writing tour. He was all by himself, and these are his words. Listen carefully. I'm alone, Lord, all alone. 1,000 miles from home. There's no one here who knows my name except the clerk, and he spelled it wrong. No one to eat dinner with. No one to laugh at my jokes. Listen to my gripes. Be happy with me about what happened today and say that's great. No one cares. There's just this lousy bed and slush in the street outside and between the buildings. I feel sorry for myself, and I've plenty of reason to. Maybe I ought to say I'm on top of it. Praise the Lord. Things are great, but they're not. Tonight, it's all gray slush. Not much of a psalm, but surely a good way to express what the man felt. He verbalized what was happening in his heart. Do you do that? Have you listened to your prayers lately? Some of you are hurting so desperately today. I know some of your hurts. When was the last time you closed the door, locked it, got on your knees, and just told God what you were feeling? Some of you feel abandoned by Him. Some of you think God has forgotten about you. You've gone through so many difficult things that you wonder if God really cares. Have you told Him? That's where it starts. That's how it begins. I want you to notice the second thing that he does is he kind of visualizes this whole thing before God. Verse 2, he says, I poured out my complaint before him. I showed before him my trouble. That's a very important verse. Here's his trouble in this little book. And David says he goes before God and he just turns the book around and he says, here, God, here it is. This is what's wrong. Look at it. Will you look at it? But the key to the verse is that he did it before God. And in the picture, if you can see it, are David's troubles laid out. And in the picture is God. One of the dangers we have in our praying is we rush quickly into our supplication and intercession before we go to praise. And I've warned you about that and how carefully God has protected in the pattern of praying that worship comes first. That's not just because it's an arbitrary thing of God. Listen to me now. If we do not praise God, if we do not worship God, if we do not adore God in the beginning of our praying, we will not be showing our problems before Him. The purpose of praise is not only because God alone is worthy of it, but praise has a tendency to make God big in our hearts and in our minds and in our spiritual being, so that when we finally pass through the gates of praise and thanksgiving and we enter into the disclosure of our problems, we are pouring out our problems before a great and mighty God. If I visualize my problems without God in the picture, I'm depressed. And truly, much praying can be depressing, because we give God the grocery list of all of our problems and we've forgotten the greatness of the one to whom we pray. But David said, I showed my problems before him. I poured them out before God. I think of the story of Kadesh Barnea in the Old Testament, and how the spies went in to check out the land. And the majority report came back. They said, we're dead. We're dead. We've checked out the opposition, and we're like grasshoppers before them. We haven't got a chance. And then Joshua and Caleb, stubborn men of faith, came back and they said, listen, we looked at those guys and it's a piece of cake. We have a great God. They may be big to us, but they're not big to God. And after all, it's God's problem, and God can take care of it. All we got to do is trust him. And the majority wouldn't believe, and they ended up wandering around the wilderness for 40 years because of their unbelief. But those two men, God blessed. Do you know what the difference between the two reports was? The first group saw their problems in respect to their own resources and were frightened. But Joshua and Caleb saw the problem in respect to the resources of God, and they were encouraged and had faith. The best thing I can do when I have a problem and I feel like I'm in the cave and the prison of my own difficulties is to spend as much time as I can praising God, exalting him, honoring him, glorifying him, reading the great passages that build the picture of God as he really is. And then in the context of that kind of a God, I tell him my problems. David continues. He is beginning to get confidence in his own spirit. Notice in the third verse, he begins to recognize something about God. When my spirit was overwhelmed within me, then thou knewest my path. He begins to think about the fact that what he's going through is known to God. God, I know I've told you all of this today, and I've showed you all of this today, but it suddenly dawns on me that you know this. You know me, and you care about me, and you're interested in me. And as we read in Job 23:10, he knoweth the way that I take, and when he hath tried me, I shall come forth as gold. Or Psalm 37:23, the steps of a good man are ordered of the Lord, and he delighteth in his way. As David pours out his soul to God and cries out to God in the midst of the cave, he suddenly begins to understand that the one to whom he speaks is the priest. The one to whom he speaks is the one who knows, who understands. And so he begins to realize the provision that he has in God. Notice verse 5, I cried unto thee, O Lord. I said, watch this, thou art my refuge and my portion in the land of the living. What is happening to David? Do you see how he's working through this thing in his life? He's in the cave. He's surrounded by the enemy. He's depressed and discouraged, but he begins to tell God what he feels. He begins to show God what he feels. He begins to understand that God knows what he feels. And then he begins to realize in his own mind that because he is talking to such a great God, that that's where the answer lies. Thou art my portion and my refuge in the land of the living. I heard an old preacher one time preach this psalm, and it blessed my soul. He said, there's no living in the land of the living like living on the living God. And he was right. That's what the psalmist said. Thou art my portion and my refuge in the land of the living. And finally, David comes to seventh verse, and he finishes up the psalm, and he's arrived at the place of victory over all of this. Bring my soul out of prison, watch this, that I may praise thy name, for thou shalt deal bountifully with me. From depression to praise, from problems to praise. And I like to believe that when David finished writing Psalm 142, he took a break and he came back and wrote Psalm 57. Turn over to Psalm 57. We haven't but a moment to look at it, and we're just going to look at two verses. David is learning that God can be trusted in times of danger. And as he has talked about his problem to God, he now writes this great hymn of exciting praise to the Lord. Now, this hymn has two verses, and in between the two verses is a chorus. Verse 1 of the song is verses 1 through 4 in the psalm, and verse 2 is verses 6 through 11. And at the end of each verse, there is the chorus. The chorus is in verse 5, "Be thou exalted, O God, above the heavens. Let thy glory be above all the earth." And then there's the second verse and the chorus again in verse 11. "Be thou exalted, O God, above the heavens. Let thy glory be above all the earth." Well, you see, we don't have much a different pattern in our singing today than they did back then. We sing a verse and then we sing the chorus. We sing the verse and then we sing the chorus. But notice what is going on in the verses. Verse 1, "Be merciful unto me, O God, be merciful unto me, for my soul trusteth in thee." That's where David is at the end of Psalm 142. He's now trusting in God. "In the shadow of thy wings will I make my refuge until these calamities are over. I will cry unto God Most High, unto God that performeth all things for me. He shall send from heaven and save me from the reproach of him that would swallow me up. God shall send forth his mercy and his truth. My soul is among lions." Those are the 400 to 600 men he's with. "And I lie even among them that are set on fire, even the sons of men whose teeth are spears and arrows and their tongue is a sharp sword. But be thou exalted, O God, above the heavens. Let thy glory be above all the earth. They've prepared a net for my steps. My soul is bowed down. They've digged a pit for me. In the midst thereof, they have fallen themselves. My heart is fixed, O God. My heart is fixed. I will sing and give praise. Awake up, my glory. Awake, psaltery and harp. I myself will awake early. I will praise thee, O Lord, among the people. I will sing unto thee among the nations, for thy mercy is great unto the heavens and thy truth unto the clouds. Be thou exalted, O God, above the heavens. Let thy glory be above all the earth." I like to imagine the Bible. Here's this huge cave. It has an echo in it. And here are these 400 rough men. And David says, "All right, everyone, listen up. It's time for choir rehearsal. All the tenors over here. We're going to sing." And at first, it didn't sound like much. But then they sang it again and again until that whole cave resounded with the praise of God in heaven.
0: What a moment that must have been. And if you think back, you've probably had some moments like that in your life. Maybe not quite as stark as this one, but hey, these lessons on making sense of it all with a biblical perspective are available to you on CD. You can also get the study guide that goes with the set, and you can carry on your own Bible study, maybe a small group or however you get together with people to study and preview the scriptures. 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And don't forget, we're taking a cruise to the Caribbean after Christmas, and you can come with us, find out about it at the same place, davidjeremiah.org. 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We'll have a great time together in the warm weather and with the beautiful ocean, lots of wonderful music and a teaching of the Word of God. Have a wonderful weekend. We'll see you on Monday.
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Oh, yeah, great way to kick off hour number one on Southern Gospel Middays on this Friday. Yes, you've made it, y'all. It is the official kickoff to your weekend. Just think, in a few hours, your weekend will officially begin, and you are going to just be all the better for it, for hanging out with me with all this great Southern Gospel music. You talk about a great way to set up your weekend, just listening to all this great music right here on Singing News Radio. I'm Troy Peets, your host. All kinds of great music going to come to you today. Might even play your favorite song. Could be this one from the Mylon Hayes family, The Garden Tunes.

I remember lost. Thank God I'm found. That's music from Poet Voices, featuring my buddy Jeff Snyder here on Singing News Radio. Coming up in just a little bit, I got music from the Whiznits on the way, Jim and Melissa Brady, and more like this one here from Scotty Inman, Motel Bible. Scotty and all his great new music. Loving everything that guy's doing right now. Everybody loves Scotty Inman. Motel Bible from Scotty on Southern Gospel Middays.

It's Only by the Blood. That's music from the Whiznits here on Singin' News Radio. Hey, by the way, did you all know that right now that the final round voting for the Singin' News Fan Awards is underway? Going to be underway till the 31st of July. That's right. You've got time to cast your vote and let your voice be heard in this year's Singin' News Fan Awards. You guys honored Peach Goldman with two nominations in the top five, New Artist and Trio of the Year. Thank you guys so very much for all of that. 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But hey, whoever your favorite is, vote for him. 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Let your voice be heard in this year's Singin' News Fan Awards. Here's Jim and Melissa Brady, ever present, ever faithful. This is Southern Gospel Middays on Singin' News Radio.

Yeah, it's heart to heart when the saints begin to pray here on Singing News Radio. Mark Trammell Quartet with that Cathedral Classic, For What Earthly Reason, here on Southern Gospel Middays. On the way, Chronicle with the new one, Justified Quartet. But here's a former number one song from Ernie Haas and Signature Sound, We Are the Church.

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Music from the Justified Quartet, The Way He Found It. This is Southern Gospel Middays on Singing News Radio. New music from Chronicle just before the Justified Quartet, their latest anyway. We are moving toward hour number two with Speed, Quickness, and Agility. On the way there, the new one from Westward Road. I've got the Tallies with a throwback, but here's one from Greater Vision. I bet you'll remember this one, Songs of Grace. Greater Vision on Singing News Radio. I'm Troy Peach.

0: Now it's time for Moments That Motivate with humorist Tim Lovelace.
1: My alarm was set for 6, but I woke at 5 because I am always excited to hike in the mountains. So I read my Bible, then pulled out a map to study the trails. On this particular hike, I was going with my daughter Gabrielle and my dear friends Danny and Cindy Tesney. Danny brewed coffee fit for a king, but I drank it anyway. We drove to the trailhead for our 7-mile hike. The trail led to a lush cove with 2 100-foot waterfalls cascading close to each other in stunning symmetry. We lingered at the falls and then began our return hike. We hadn't seen anyone on the trail until we came across a couple that asked, "Have you passed a girl with a dog?" We had not. The couple said, "She must have gone on to the falls," but that wasn't possible. You see, because we were just at the falls. So I was thinking, maybe she made a wrong turn. I asked them if she had a map, and they replied, "No, we have the map. She just wanted to go on ahead of us." Eventually, all ended well with this story, but many times there's not a happy ending. You know, that day, Danny and I both had maps. I also had a map on my phone, and at 5:30 that morning, I'd memorized portions of the map because maps are essential. The same principle applies to our lives. God knew that life would be confusing, so many choices, yet there's only one path that will lead us home. God doesn't want anyone to be lost, so he gave us the Bible, the most essential map we will ever need.
0: To learn more about humorist, speaker, and storyteller Tim Lovelace, or to find out when Tim will be in your area, go to timlovelace.com and be sure to follow Tim on social media.
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can't think of a better way to kick off an hour than with that new one from Poet Voices. Now I'm on my way. Hey, y'all, I'm Troy Peach. I'm hanging out in this chair and on the air and getting you ready for your weekend right here on Singing News Radio. It's a wonderful Friday, 10th day of July. Thanks for joining me today. Got your Singing News verse of the day just around the corner. I don't want you to miss that, plus great music from the Mighty Kingsmen, Sound Street, Steve Ladd. That's just in the first segment here. Here's a former number one from the Guardians. It's still good news.

That's music from Sound Street, featuring Miss Jaylee Vanderslice, who, by the way, is up for Young Artist of the Year this year. Miss Jaylee, so proud of her. And that's The God You Are from Sound Street. Mighty Kingsmith with I'm a Soul Set Free, just before that here on Southern Gospel Middays. And now it's the time of the day that we open up our copy of the Word of God. We look inside and find our singing news verse of the day. Today, your singing news verse of the day comes out of the book of Galatians, chapter 5 and verse 13. For you, brethren, have been called to liberty. Only do not use liberty as an opportunity for the flesh, but through love serve one another. That's your singing news verse of the day here on Southern Gospel Middays. I'm Troy Peets. How about the brand new one from Steve Ladd? Come on.

The new one from Jan and Pascal, In the Fire, here on Singing News Radio. I'm Troy Peets, your host, 23 minutes past the hour. We're moving toward the bottom of the hour. On the way, the new one from Right Road Quartet. I've even got a classic from Tony Gore and Majesty lined up in a few minutes. You don't want to miss that. Here's the latest from Paid in Full. Another great trio. These guys come from Mississippi, though. What victory. Paid in Full on Singing News Radio.

The Word of Prophecy Broadcast. In this hour of the world's greatest crisis, hear a unique revelation and message by Brother Ray Pringle, a man anointed to be a prophet of God. The voice of one crying in the wilderness, prepare ye the way of the Lord, make his path straight, as saith the prophet. And many of the children of Israel shall he turn to the Lord their God, and he shall go before him in the spirit and power of Elias, to turn the hearts of the fathers to the children, and the disobedient to the wisdom of the just, to make ready a people prepared.

Welcome to radio's most challenging hour, the Word of Prophecy broadcast, and I'm Brother Ray Pringle. And ladies and gentlemen, I truly welcome you today to a true prophetic message out of your Holy Bible, the Word of Almighty God. And I call your attention to this profound truth that this is a free voice, and this is a ministry of restoration with God's true prophetic message, restoring the guideposts, the beacons, the landmarks, as revealed in our Holy Bible, which blind and deceitful preachers and teachers have destroyed. Well, I want to call your attention to this wonderful proclamation by Jesus Christ he made in his lifetime, quote, "And ye shall know the truth, and the truth shall make you free." And today, I continue brought this broadcast preaching from the truth, that is, from the true Holy Bible. And I want you to discern and notice very vividly

0: say I don't preach from religious books nor from perverted Bibles, but from the true Bible, the King James Version, which is the true word of Almighty God. Now, if you follow this message carefully, you'll know it's straight out of your Holy Bible, and that is true. And I pray today the Lord will truly give you ears to hear. We continue on the message today, America, a Paradise Lost. A Paradise Lost. We want to begin for a text today in the book of Hosea, the 4th chapter, verse 1. Here you find a prophetic prognostication concerning this generation and our nation here in this end time society that is rebellious against God and the Word of God. Here it is, quote, by swearing and lying and killing and stealing and committing adultery, they break out and blood toucheth blood. Therefore shall the land mourn, and everyone that dwelleth therein shall languish. And then it goes on. The word languish means to be dried up. Ladies and gentlemen, that word languish means to be very dry. And we're going to see some very dry times here in America, and they've already begun. And he goes on, and he says, the land will mourn, everyone that dwelleth therein shall languish, with the beast of the field, with the fowls of heaven, yea, the fishes of the sea also shall be taken away. And then he goes on, and he says, as they were increased, that means the church and the people of an affluent nation. As they were increased, so they sinned against me. Therefore I will change their glory into shame. And there shall be like the people, that's the church people, it'll be like the priest, that's the preacher. And I will punish them for their ways and reward them their doings. For they shall eat and not have enough. They shall commit whoredom and shall not increase, because they have left off to take heed to the Lord. They have left off to take heed to the Lord. And also the words of this trusted prophet of the Lord, Hosea 13 and 9, quote, O Israel, and may I inject the word America, thou art destroying thyself, because you are rebelling against me, saith the Lord. He said, where is there any other that can save you beside me? And that is the terrible condition of America, that has become wretched, and it has become a stench to God because of that old spirit of rebellion that has gripped the hearts and souls of seemingly most Americans. Well, our day's like Noah's day, and we can just completely depend upon the warnings of Jesus Christ, the holy apostles, and the holy prophets, that our day, like Noah's day, would suffer the very same disastrous consequences in divine judgments. Now, how was Noah's day? What's the characterization? One great scripture does it well in Genesis 6 and 5. And God saw that the wickedness of man was great in the earth, and that every imagination of the thoughts of his heart was only evil continually. That was the wretched condition of the people in Noah's day. Every thought of their heart was only evil continually. I'll tell you, there's not many Americans today that don't have thoughts of evil and escapades and getting into sin and having some kind of exotic pleasure, and it has overcome the Church of Jesus Christ today, and the Church of Jesus Christ is going into the tribulation because of this, for a purging, for a shakedown cruise, until God has purged them and made them white and without spot or blemish, having no conformity of the world in any measure upon their garments. God is going to send Jesus Christ to get a church without spot or wrinkle or blemish. And ladies and gentlemen, he doesn't have such a church today. It takes a true prophet of God to show God's people their way back from their sins to true repentance. And a true prophet of God will always show God's people their sins, and he'll strive to lead them back to real repentance, as found in Isaiah 58 and 10. When here God's prophet, God ordained his prophet. It was this commandment in Jeremiah 6, 27. He said, I've set thee for a tower and a fortress among my people, among God's own people, that thou mayest know and try their way. See, a prophet of God is raised up with a commission from the Lord to show God's people their sins, to know them, and to try their way, and to strive to turn them back to old-fashioned repentance, back to divine favor. In 1 Corinthians 12:28, and most preachers don't like this and they try to change it. Most saints don't like it. Most Christians, most professors don't like it. But in 1 Corinthians 12:28, the Holy Scriptures declare God has set some in the church, and he said first apostles and secondarily prophets. Prophets are one of the ministries of the church today that are, well, this ministry is rejected, it's hated, it's, well, it's treated with scorn and contempt among other preachers and even the church members. But God's true saints and elect must listen to God's true prophets and obey his words as he receives it from the Lord. As in 2 Chronicles 20:20, God declares, believe in the Lord your God, so shall you be established. Believe his prophets, so shall you prosper. Then in Amos 3:7, God gives this great order. He said, surely the Lord God will do nothing, but he revealeth his secrets to who? Unto his servants, the prophets. And I'll tell you, ladies and gentlemen, you know a true prophet of God by his fruit, and you know a false prophet by their fruit. And if I don't bear the fruit of a prophet of God, then I ought to be exposed, I ought to be subjected to ridicule and run out of town and put off the radio and exposed throughout America. But if I bear the true fruit of a prophet of God, and I do bear the true fruit of a true prophet of God, then you are responsible to hear this message that is from the Lord, from the Word of God, and from revelation of the Holy Ghost, and you will be responsible for it in the day of judgment. Quit playing religion. Most Christians today play honeymoon with religious crooks and phony men of God until they're sick to their stomach. They're sick spiritually. They're wasting God's tithes and offerings on these slick-talking preachers, soothsayers. Then they act like a fool and reject God's true prophet with God's true message that is sent to them in the power of the Holy Ghost just because they claim they've been hurt or they've lost confidence in all preachers because they monkeyed around with crooked preachers that has hoodwinked them. Hear this, beloved. And this is from the Word of God in Ezekiel 33, beginning in verse 28. Then shall they know that I am the Lord when I have laid the land most desolate, because of all their abominations which they have committed. And when this come to pass, lo, it will come, then shall they know that a prophet hath been among them. Unquote. God says, whenever I fulfill the words of that prophet, when I send those judgments in the land that a true prophet of God will reveal and preach and warn God's people about, when it comes to pass, then they're going to know that a true prophet of God has been among them, whether they hear or whether they forbear. That is not my responsibility. That is the responsibility of God's people and of our end-time generation members to hear it, act upon it, repent, and turn back to God. That is my responsibility, ladies and gentlemen, to preach this end-time message. Most foolish Christians today are wagering their future and that of their families are great against great odds, and I'm not a true prophet of God, speaking the truth, the whole truth, and nothing but the truth. Yet I'll tell you plainly and truthfully, they're going to lose their wager at a terrible cost, and I pray, beloved, that you'll hear me in the name of Jesus Christ, my Lord and Master. Shall we pray? Our Father, we pray the Holy Ghost would grip every heart and soul in the divine power and persuasion of this message. This is the end-time message. It is the true message to God's people and to our end-time sick society that is entering into the thundering judgments of God. And I pray the Holy Ghost will give them ears to hear, open their understanding, and turn them to old-fashioned repentance and to divine favor, because hell is enlarging herself every day because of people dying in rebellion against the Word of God. Father, have compassion. We pray in Jesus' name with Holy Ghost conviction. Amen and amen. This is Brother Ray Pringle on the Word of Prophecy broadcast. Remember, our mailing address is Post Office Box 10200, Jacksonville, Florida, 32207. This old-fashioned message from the Word of God and revelations of the Holy Ghost, we have it on cassette tape and also publish it in our monthly magazine, The Word of Prophecy. We'll mail you the monthly magazine, The Word of Prophecy, without cost or obligation by your request, and a cassette tape of this message and other end-time messages for an offering of, well, two cassettes for an offering of $5 or more that will bless you there in your home and you can share with your friends. Also, we'd like to remind you this is a work of faith and we have to depend upon our faithful listening audience of God's true saints to support this ministry with their tithe and offering. We pray that God will lay the burden upon your heart and you'll share that fellowship offering or a portion of your tithes with us this week or this month. By the way, ladies and gentlemen, let me get a little, as I say on the radio or on the television, rather, a commercial in here concerning the Bible correspondence course that we'd like to share with you. We teach the Bible by mail, as well as in the Bible School of Prophecy in Jacksonville that we receive resident students. But in your home, you can receive the same Bible school course for 2 years or so, and you can study it by your own rate of progress in study and time that you desire to put in it. We'll mail you lessons one or two for your examination and study and approval. If you wish to continue, you may do so at a very nominal cost. If you'll write me, we'll be careful to take quick action on your request so that you can see what we're offering, and then by your desire, we'll mail you lessons 3, 4, and 5 and right on through the continuation of the Bible School of Prophecy correspondence course there in your home. Be sure to write us and request information to Brother Ray Pringle, Post Office Box 10200, Jacksonville, Florida 32207. This end time prophetic message and ministry is a direction of the Holy Ghost for God's people here in this end time generation, and our prayer is that God will give you ears to hear. And until the next broadcast, may God grip your hearts in this message with its power and persuasion is our prayer for every one of you.
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7: We talk a lot here about ultra-processed foods and the many ways in which they can negatively impact your health. They've been linked to weight gain, obesity, type 2 diabetes, cardiovascular disease, even cancer. And now a new study out of UCSF found that high ultra-processed food intake was associated with something called intramuscular fat, which is exactly what it sounds like. That's fat inside your muscles, which can cause them to become weaker. Now, in this particular study, the researchers noticed more wear and tear and pain in people's knees because of weakened thigh muscles. Cutting back on ultra-processed foods isn't easy. The CDC estimates at least half the calories in our diet come from ultra-processed foods. But if you're looking to eat cleaner, cutting out sugar-sweetened beverages, that may be the best number one thing you can do to try and get started. I'm Dr. Sanjay Gupta, helping you live a better life.
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Music from Poet Voice is to get us kicked off on the lunchtime hour. This is Southern Gospel Middays. I am Troy Peets, your host. Always glad to be in the chair and on the air with you, especially when we've got all this great music that we get to share with you right here on Singing News Radio. I want you to stick around. Yes, I'm kind of feeling the classics today, so this has kind of turned into Classic Friday. I'm mixing them in with all the new stuff, and you're going to love all the great music we've got for you coming this hour. Deborah Perry and Jaden's Call. I got Steve Ladd on the way. Also got Gold City. I've even got a classic from the Spencers on the way. You don't want to miss any of this stuff. You know, this one here could almost be a classic. It was a big song for this guy, Jason Crabb. Sometimes I Cry on Singing News Radio.

Steve Ladd with a little help from the Booth Brothers. I'm with the band. Chronicle in the House with All He's Ever Been, just before that here on Singin' News Radio. Coming up, I've got music from the Neelands on the way, their latest from their Loving You album. Also got Jeff and Sherry Easter just around the corner, and a classic from Gold City that you don't want to miss. Here's Deborah Perry and Jaden's Call on this Friday, God Sees Your Storm, on Singin' News Radio.

But what seems to be a hurricane from this side of the clouds, he knows it's just another chance.

I told you I was feeling the classics. And man, today is one of those days. Gold City with, I believe, a song of a decade, Midnight Cry. Gold City here on Singing News Radio. I'm Troy Peach. Here's the latest from the Neelands Loving You album, Three Nails Instead. This is Southern Gospel Middays on Singing News Radio.

I probably don't need to ask this, but have you ever lain awake at night, staring at the ceiling, wondering how you're going to make ends meet? Maybe an unexpected bill showed up. Maybe work slowed down. Maybe something shifted in your family, your health, or your future. And now anxiety is whispering in the dark. Well, maybe the better question isn't if you've experienced that kind of worry, but when was the last time? Welcome to Through the Bible. I'm Steve Schwetz. And if you know that middle-of-the-night anxiety, let me tell you two things right up front. Number one, you're not alone. And two, there is an answer. Not my answer, not a financial strategy, but counsel straight from the lips of Jesus. In Matthew chapter 6, he addresses the age-old fear of not having enough. As the Bible Bus continues our five-year journey through the whole Word of God, Dr. J. Vernon McGee shows us what our Lord says about worry and how Christians can rest even in uncertain times. Now, as we settle in, I want to share two letters that remind us how God's Word meets people right where they are. First, here's a note from Mike, a long-haul truck driver. I've been listening to you since 1989. Thanks to God for your app, I listen every day now. When you drive a truck, you can't get the same radio program each day, so the app helps so much. I love the interaction with your listeners and their testimonies, and I'm very grateful to be able to help with the cost of maintaining the Bible Bus. Keep up the good work. Well, thanks for your support, Mike. And as you drive, know that with your help, we're reaching areas just like the ones that you pass through as you drive your truck. And then from halfway around the world, we received a story from Mufei in Vietnam. I cannot read. Even though I believed in God, I did not understand very much about him. But by listening to Bible teaching every day, I slowly began to understand who God is and what he teaches. Before I became a Christian, I listened only to teachings about spirits. My thoughts were negative and my words were harsh. I often scolded my husband and children. I complained about everything, even the weather and our crops. But through your programs, I began to understand God's word more clearly. I prayed and asked God to change my thoughts, my words, and my actions. I learned that everything around me, my family, my relatives, our crops, the rain, and the sunshine, are blessings from God. Now, my words have changed.

0: Instead of complaining, I thank and praise God. Today I am much happier than before. I thank God for bringing me out of darkness into his light and for giving me so many blessings. Well, isn't that what Jesus is talking about in Matthew 6? A change of perspective, moving from anxiety and complaint to trust and gratitude. Let's pray. Heavenly Father, teach us the truth that you've hidden within your word and replace our worry with trust and grow our faith. In Jesus' name, amen. Now here's our study of Matthew 6 on Through the Bible with Dr. J. Vernon McGee.
1: Now we return back today to the study and the Sermon on the Mount. We come to the 7th chapter, but I said last time that I'd have a further word to say relative to these material things that were mentioned last time, like money and material things, the relationship of a believer to those things. Now, a great many people think that money is something that ought never to be discussed in the church. We just should talk about spiritual things. Well, the Lord Jesus certainly had a great deal to say about it. Now, the Sermon on the Mount has a very definite interpretation as it relates to the coming kingdom. The king is putting down here his manifesto. Well, now, since the king is our Lord, he's our Savior, then what he says, we ought to listen to it. Now, it doesn't mean that you can make this your religion in the sense that you don't need a Savior and you can keep it. You could never measure up to it apart from his strength. Now, I suppose that as he's shown these externalities, that they are important, but that unless they're done in the right way, they become meaningless. And we see the relationships of the citizen of the kingdom of heaven actually to God here. And it's revealed in these external acts of righteousness. We've seen it had to do with alms, giving of alms. Don't do it publicly. Don't do it for display. It's a relationship between you and God and expresses that relationship. And the same is true of prayer. Actually, the most effective prayer is when you enter into your closet. Pray privately. I'm not much for public prayer meetings, by the way, because of the fact the deadest service in any church today is a prayer meeting. You can't have anything deader than that. I used to try to build them up, and I've soon discovered that if you have 50 dead saints praying, you don't improve it by getting 100 dead saints. You still have a pretty dead prayer meeting. What we need is a great deal more private prayer of that type of thing, and it should be done between a person and God. Now we have also fasting. It's put on the same kind of basis. Fasting has a value. I'm convinced of that, but not publicly. It should be a private, personal matter between the soul and God. And then money is a real test of your relationship to God. You see, money can become your God. The almighty dollar is the God of many today. And covetousness is called idolatry, you recall by Paul. Therefore, we're not to attempt to put treasure on earth, but you actually can put money in the Lord's work, and by doing it, and if it is the Lord's work and is used for the propagation of the gospel to get the word of God out, then, my friend, it can be translated or transferred to heaven. It becomes legal tender in heaven, and that's where we gather treasures in heaven. And now he mentions this matter of the material things, our relationship to the material things. Listen to him again as I go over this. He says, "Behold the fowls of the air," verse 26, "they sow not, neither do they reap, nor gather into barns, yet your heavenly Father feedeth them. Are ye not much better than they?" Now, don't misunderstand. A great many people misunderstand. Actually, the birds of the air, they can't sow. They can't reap, and they can't gather into barns, but you and I can. But we are to do that with the same abandon that the little bird has. The little bird's trusting God to take care of him, and we ought to do that. That doesn't mean that we should not exercise judgment, because he's given us that judgment. And a Christian asked me, he said, "You think a Christian ought to have insurance?" Sure ought to. That's one of the means that you have today. And the important thing is that we are not to go through this life with these things becoming a burden to us. For instance, verse 28, and why take ye thought of raiment? Just think of the style shows. Think of today the dress of both men and women, the time that is consumed. I'm sure that all of you had the experience of your wife saying, now I can't go, I don't have a dress. And maybe you've said, well, I certainly can't go to this affair. I just don't have the right kind of a suit or necktie to wear. Well, consider the lilies of the field, how they grow. They toil not, neither do they spin. Well, they can't toil or spin, and yet God takes care of them. You toil and you spin, but don't let it become the burden to you. Of course, a Christian ought to dress as stylishly as they possibly can and ought to dress nicely. I think to be sloven in dress and to be sloven in our actions is really not honoring to God. And our Lord said, just look at the flower. Look what God does for it. God, I think, wants us to use color and be beautiful, as pretty as we can. Some of us don't have much to work with to begin with, but we ought to do the best we can with what we've got and look the best. Because he said concerning these, consider the lilies. And yet I say unto you that even Solomon in all of his glory was not arrayed like one of these. Now God's able to clothe the grass of the field. Today it is, tomorrow it's gone. He's able to take care of you. So this idea of being overly anxious about the things of the world, may I say, this ought not to be our goal in life. We ought to put the, seek ye first the kingdom of God and his righteousness, and then as he takes care of the flowers and the birds, he'd take care of you. But the thing to do is put him first. Take therefore no thought, no anxious thought for the morrow. For the morrow shall take thought for the things of itself, sufficient unto the days the evil thereof. And someone has said that today is the tomorrow that we worried about yesterday. That's it. And how true that is for many of us. Now, chapter 7, we come to the last chapter, and you have here the relationship of the child of the king with other children of the king, and it must be maintained by prayer. Then he gives some final warnings here. He says, judge not that ye be not judged. And believe me, that's one that has really been misunderstood. It doesn't mean a child of God is forbidden to judge others, but it means this, judge not that ye be not judged. It means to decide, to distinguish, but it also means to condemn. It means to avenge, and it actually can mean to damn. It means here that we are not to judge the inward motives in the same sense of condemning, because you do not know why your brother did that. We can't understand it. We can only see the outward acts, and he doesn't forbid us judging wrong actions and evil actions, as we're going to see. But the point is, judge not that you be not judged. For with what judgment ye judge, ye shall be judged, and with what measure ye meet, it shall be measured to you again. Well, it means simply this. If you are harsh in your judgment of others, you will be known as that kind of a person who's harsh in his judgment of others. There are certain people. You know them. I know them. Somebody says, don't pay any attention to what he says or she says. They never have a good word. Well, you see, they're being judged by the way they judge. That's what he's saying here. And now he says, why beholdest thou the mote that's in thy brother's eye, but considerest not the beam that's in thine own eye? And actually, what he's talking about here is a little piece of sawdust, and you judge that piece of sawdust in your brother's eye, and you got a whole log, a great big redwood log, in your own eye. That is exactly what our Lord is saying here in this connection. Now, he says that you're no position to do that. Or how wilt thou say to thy brother, let me pull out the mote out of thine eye, and behold, a beam is in thine own eye. You're no position to judge. Thou hypocrite, first cast out the beam out of thine own eye, and then shalt thou see clearly to cast out the mote out of thy brother's eye. And this matter of harsh judgment is certainly something that we need to be very careful of. The Lord, I think, makes it very clear that we are not to sit in harsh judgment. But he also said, by their fruits ye shall know them. And sure, we got to determine what's fruit. And the late Dr. James McGinley, he put it in his rather unique fashion. He says, I'm no judge, but I'm a fruit inspector. And we can really tell whether a Christian's producing fruit or not. Now, he's putting us now on the horns of a dilemma. He says, give not that which is holy unto the dogs, neither cast ye your pearls before swine, lest they trample them under their feet and turn again and ran you. Now, you've got to determine who the dogs are, haven't you? This is not a four-legged dog he's talking about. And you have to determine who the pigs are, the swine. And you're not to cast pearls before swine, or give that which is holy to dogs. Therefore, there is a judgment that you and I need to make. There are certain places that not be worthwhile to say a word. I remember a friend of mine was in the Tennessee legislature. He was a heavy drinker, and he got marvelously, wonderfully converted. And when I go down to Florida, in fact, when I'm in Boca Raton, Florida, I see him down there. He's a really choice servant of God today, and how he's changed. He's a different man than he was when I knew him as a young fellow. And, of course, I was different then also because he and I ran around together. Practically an alcoholic. His wife left him and home broken up, it looked like. And then he had this marvelous conversion. And he was in the legislature. And the fellows knew how he drank. And they heard he got religion, as they called it. When he came in, one day they all were looking him over. And finally, one got up and addressed the chairman of the meeting and said, I make a motion that we hear a sermon from Deacon so-and-so. Everybody laughed. He got up. He was equal to the occasion. He said, I'm sorry, I don't have anything to say. He said, my Lord told me not to cast my pearls before swine. And he sat down. They never asked him anymore, and they never ridiculed him anymore. There are certain ones won't do you any good to speak to them. You're wasting your time. Well, he tells us what we're to do. Ask, and it shall be given you. Seek, and ye shall find. Knock, and it shall be opened unto you. For everyone that asketh receiveth, and he that seeketh findeth, and to him that knocketh it shall be opened. Now, very candidly, ask, seek, and knock refers definitely to this. Now, you may be able to use it in other relations, and I'm sure you can, but this is what it has reference to. Now, you've met a person. How are you to treat that person? Are you to judge them harshly? Or is this a swine or a dog? Now, when I start out from home in the car of a morning, and I always ask the Lord, I tell him I'm going to meet some new people today and I want him to tell me how I'm to act. There are some people that will need my help and I can help them and I want to be able to put my arm around them and help them. But there are some other people that I meet, I better be careful. They'll put a knife in my back. And I've been taken in. Oh, you'd be surprised how many times I've been taken in by those that I ought not to be taken in by. I can tell you many instances, I don't have time today, of how I've been taken in. Isn't it interesting that Peter in the early church, he knew Ananias and Sapphira were lying? I can never tell when a fellow's lying. We don't have that spiritual discernment today that they had in the early church. I think it's a gift today. I think some people have it. To tell the truth, I think my wife has it. I've found out that she's warned me about several individuals. She said, be careful there. And others, she said, I think you ought to help so-and-so. And I found out that her judgment's been good, lots better than mine is. Probably a woman has a little better spiritual discernment in these matters. May I say to you, this is important, you see. And we are to go and make it a matter of prayer. When you meet new friends, do you ever ask God to make it clear to you how you're to treat them? Well, I found out it's a good idea to do that. And then he goes on to say that God wants to help you in these matters. What man is there of you whom if his son asks bread, will he give him a stone? Ask a fish, he give him a serpent? And he says, if you being evil know how to give good gifts unto your children, how much more shall your Father, which is in heaven, give good things to them that ask him? Now the golden rule comes in right here. Therefore, and that's the most important word here. Therefore, all things whatsoever ye would that men should do to you, do you even so to them, for this is the law and the prophet. All right, you meet somebody. How are you going to treat them? You don't know. You're not to judge. But the other time, if it's a dog or a swine, you sure better know, because I tell you, the swine will kill you. I've discovered that. You have to watch a lot of phonies today. Well, what do? Make it a matter of prayer. Therefore, all things whatsoever you would that men should do to you. This is the principle that you should operate on, therefore. But may I say, all of this comes together in one package. Don't lift the golden rule out and say, I live by it. Let's understand what the Lord's talking about. Now he says, enter in at the straight gate. Wide is the gate. Broad is the way that leadeth to destruction. Many there be which go in that, because straight is the gate. Narrow is the way which leadeth unto life. Few there be that find it. Now the picture he's given here is not the old picture of a big broad way with a lot of fun on it and a very narrow way. What he's given is a picture really of a funnel. You enter the funnel at the broad way, but it keeps narrowing down until you come to death and destruction and hell. The other one, you begin at the narrow part, and that's where Christ is. He's the way, the truth, and the life. And you enter there, and he says, I've come that they might have life, and they might have it more abundantly. And the more you walk with him, the wider it gets. Remember in Ezekiel, out from the throne there came a river. It was just a little stream at first. It widened out, and finally it became an ocean. That's what it means, become a child of God. It gets better every day when you're a child of God. That's what he's talking about here. Now he says, beware of false prophets. The church is to beware of false teachers. But they all come to you in sheep's clothing, but inwardly they're ravening wolves. Ye shall know them by their fruits. And that's a good way. Do men gather grapes of thorns or figs of thistles? He says you're to know them by their fruits. That's the thing we should watch for in the lives of these. And now he says, not everyone that says unto me, Lord, Lord's going to enter into the kingdom of heaven. You can run around and mouth about living by the Sermon on the Mount, but he that doeth the will of my Father, which is in heaven. How about doing it, my friend? And if you do his will, you'll come to him as Savior and recognize you need a Savior. Many will say to me in that day, Lord, Lord, have we not prophesied in thy name? In thy name cast out demons, and in thy name done many wonderful things. Well, you say to me, why, these miracle workers today, you know God's with them. Are you sure of that? Then will I profess unto them, I never knew you. Depart from me, ye that work iniquity. Therefore, whoso heareth these sayings of mine, doeth them, I liken him unto a wise man that built his house upon a rock. Rain descended, floods came, the winds blew, beat upon that house. If you come to him, he's the foundation. No other foundation can any man lay than that which is laid, which is Jesus Christ. Now, when you come to him and rest in him, you can build on that foundation. And you can build a life that has fruit in it, not by your own effort, but that which the Holy Spirit produces, that which is gold and precious stones and silver. And then there is the other house, and that house is built on sand. What is that sand? That's human goodness, human effort, the old weakness of the flesh. My friend, may I say to you, you need something better than you have to offer today. And he concludes this by saying, for he taught them as one having authority and not as the scribe. That's the kind of a teacher he was. He came teaching with authority. He's not just repeating something. And you and I today need to recognize that we haven't anything to say unless we can say it with authority, unless you believe it. I don't want to hear a man giving me a string of theories that he's never tried them at all. He knows nothing about them. Today, we have a gospel to give. A message to give, a message of salvation. And we know it works because it's worked in our case. And we have the witnesses of others. And it's by coming to Christ. Friends, the Sermon on the Mount, it's a glorious passage of Scripture. Don't bypass it. Don't say it's not for today. It is. And if you read it aright, it's going to bring you to the person of Jesus Christ. You're going to come to him and you're going to say, Lord, you've said these things, and I don't measure up to them. And I know you want them done, and I can't do them in my own strength. And I'm guilty before you. I've fallen short, and I need your mercy. I need you as a Savior. And you turn to him, then he gives you the Holy Spirit that he might produce these things in your life. And so today, all of us are building. Where are you building your house? You're building it on the rock foundation, which is Christ. Sure, you got to have good works, not to be saved, but to demonstrate to others you need that fruit. Are you building on the foundation? Are you just building out there on the sand? That won't stand the white light of His presence. Oh, that you and I might be brought to Christ through the Sermon on the Mount. And so until next time, may the Lord richly bless you, my beloved.
0: Yes, the Sermon on the Mount goes much deeper than the simple meaning of stories. In our next study, Dr. McGee gives us an extra lesson just on the Sermon on the Mount. 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However you hop aboard the Bible bus, we really do want to know, and your quick feedback helps us map the route as we follow God's leading to take His whole Word to His whole world. So thanks for punching your ticket and riding along with us. Now join me this weekend for Dr. McGee's never-before-aired sermon, John the Baptist and John the Prophet. And then meet me back here as we're ready to drive back into Matthew 5. Maybe someone that you know would benefit from joining us on Through the Bible. Why don't you invite them? Scooch over in your seat on the Bible bus and make a little room for one more. I'm Steve Schwetz. For the whole Through the Bible family, we're praying that you would know the peace of God through our Lord Jesus Christ.

0: 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It's a blessing that keeps on going. That's what we believe at Through the Bible.
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right, we're here in my final hour on Southern Gospel Middays, kicking it off with Karen Peck and New River. God gives good answers. I'm Troy Peets, your host, always thrilled to be in the chair and on the air with you. You know, today's a little special day. I don't know why, but I'm feeling the classics today. So throwing in quite a few of those throughout the whole middle of the day today. And let me know what you think. If you like more classics here on Singing News, right? I know I do. I mean, I've loved this music since I was a kid. I'm 48 years old. So yeah, that tells you how much I have loved. I think I remember going to my first concert. I believe I was 5 or 6 years old, maybe 1983. The McCameys were at a local church right outside of Nashville here. I remember them singing Who Put the Tears in the Eyes of the Lamb that night, and I was hooked. And all the great new music that we have, all the classic, it all plays in, and I love great Southern gospel music. Got your Singing News verse of the day on the way in just a little bit, plus the best right here on Singing News Radio. Like this one here, it's been number one on the Power 50. Down East Boys, Preach Jesus on Singing News Radio.

what victory. It's Paid in Full on Southern Gospel Middays. Well, it's now time for us to sit down together and open up our copy of the Word of God and find our Singing News Verse of the Day. Today, your Singing News Verse of the Day comes out of the book of Ephesians, chapter 1 and verse 7. In Him we have redemption through His blood, the forgiveness of sins, according to the riches of His grace. That's your Singing News Verse of the Day here on Singing News Radio. I'm Troy Peets. Let's have another one of those classics. You know, I mentioned the McCameys a little while ago. We wouldn't have Southern Gospel the way it is today without this song right here. God on the Mountain, the McCameys.

We're here at 18 minutes past the hour. That's music from the Freemans, the God of the Storm, here on Singing News Radio. I am Troy Peach. I want you to hang out with me as long as you can. You know, I've been feeling these great classics. See what you think about this one here from the Hensons, Two Winning Hands, on Singing News Radio.

Coming around the bottom of the hour, music from Mark Bishop. You better go read it. Before that, Brian Free and Assurance in the House without Jesus. I'm Troy Peach. This is Singing News Radio. How about one from Legacy 5? I think you'll remember this one. Enough for me.

One of my favorite altos in gospel music, Miss Wendy Hayes, all of the Mylon Hayes family. So much to thank him for here on Southern Gospel Middays. I'm Troy Peets. We're just about to wrap it up. We got a little music left. Let's keep it rolling. Here's the Browns, Better Off There on Singing News Radio.

Helping me close the door on this Friday edition of Southern Gospel Middays is the latest from Joseph Habedank. Ain't that the truth? Here on Singing News Radio. I am Troy Peach. Man, it's been an honor to be with you, as it is each and every day. But man, I have just loved it today, bringing all these classics in. And hey, if you liked them, shoot me a note over at all the social media sites, Facebook, Twitter, X, Instagram, at Troy Peach. That's the way to do it. I'd love to hear from you. Well, I will be back on Monday, and we'll do it all over again. Who knows? I might find a few more classics to bring your way. This is Singing News Radio. We're the voice of Southern Gospel music. I will see you on Monday. Let's get out of here with another one of those classics, a former number one song from the Booth Brothers. Ask that blind man. He saw it all. I'm Troy Peach. Have a great weekend, y'all.

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1: Across the country right now, at this very moment, there are probably arguments taking place about who's doing more of the housework, the homework, the shuttling of kids from this activity to that. It's true. By and large, women do more of this than men. But doesn't have to be that way. And if you and your spouse can level that playing field, it's going to make both of you and your kids happier. Psychologist Yelena Kecmanovic says this might be how you get there. As hard as it might be at first, try to think of your partner like a teammate, not an adversary. Learn how to do some of the chores your partner does to get a better understanding of how much effort something takes. And finally, take the time to acknowledge what the other person is doing, and every now and then, even express your appreciation. That'll go a long way. I'm Dr. Sanjay Gupta, helping you live a better life.
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Some days I take stumbling spells, but I ask the Lord for correction, and that ocean of grace never fails. I owe him my deepest devotion. I'm washed in his blood and I'm free. His mercy and grace fills that ocean. Now my guilt has all ceased to be.

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0: This is a very visual portion of God's word. In fact, when you read this psalm, you can almost see yourself in the cave with David. You can almost feel the emotion of the event, how David starts so deeply depressed and ends so full of faith. And he reminds us that when we face our cave experiences, we have a choice. We can be filled with fear or we can be filled with faith. And what is faith? Faith is believing what you cannot yet see, believing in God, believing in Jesus, believing in the Word of God, and trusting that God's truth will carry you through, and it will. We'll get there in just a moment. Hey, Turning Point has a magazine that we're very proud of because we know it's helping people in their walk with the Lord. It's meant to add value to your life. It's coordinated with the teaching that is on the air every day. And it's available to you just for the asking. If you're not getting the magazine now, when you write or call or however you get in touch with us, just say, please send me the magazine and you'll get the next copy that comes off the press. It's a beautiful presentation of biblical truth, devotional thoughts for every day, Monday through Friday, and one for the weekend, plus articles to help you in your walk with the Lord and information about the ministry of Turning Point around the world. It's a wonderful tool, and we want you to have it. Be sure to take advantage of this opportunity and have it mailed to your home. Now let's finish up what we started. Let's talk about a prayer from a cave.
1: I'll never forget a trip my wife and I took one time years past to London. And we went to Piccadilly Square right in the rush hour when all the work got out and everybody was running for the train. And we were standing right in the middle of a million people, they said. And we didn't know a soul. And I got in the train and Donna kind of got caught in the crowd and I had a hold of her hand, but I couldn't see her. And I wasn't going to let go of her hand because I thought I might never see her again. And I finally held on to her and pulled her body in and we got in the train and we were smushed in with all those people and I felt very, very alone, surrounded by more people that I'd been in the presence of in all my life and yet very much alone. Sometimes our problems can do that to us, can't they? David said, I looked on my right hand, who am I going to talk to? I looked on my left hand and they don't understand. You know what he said? There's not one person in this whole group that cares for my soul. I don't know what there is about a problem, but problems have a tendency to isolate us from others. We build a shell around ourselves, and sometimes to our own undoing. We believe that we are unique in that situation, so who can we tell and who will understand? And the more we think on it, the more certain we are that there's not a person in the world who would ever totally understand what we're going through. So though we're surrounded by people, we feel very much alone. I can think back on some problems that I've experienced as a father, as a pastor, when I would deeply desire to have talked to somebody but just didn't know how to go about it, wondering if anybody would really understand. He's totally abandoned, he's hunted by Saul, and he feels alone. And then because of all of this, David gets depressed. In the sixth verse is the best description for depression I have ever found in the Bible. It's exactly what the word means. He said, I am brought very low. What is depression? Well, if you make a depression in something, you press in on it and you leave an indentation. When the soul is depressed, when your spirit is depressed, when you are emotionally depressed, it is a low point in your emotional cycle and you get very low. David said he had gone through depression. I don't know if I've ever been depressed. I'm not easily depressed, not really easily discouraged, but I've probably been close enough to it to know that I don't want to be. And I've counseled with people who have suffered with chronic depression, and I know that it is a very, very heavy burden to bear. It is what is causing hundreds and thousands of high school young people, teenagers, to end their lives because they see no hope or any reason to go on because of family problems or because of total despair over the future of their own lives because of a lack of purpose and concern for spiritual truth. They look around at a world and to them it's not worth fighting and they get so depressed that finally they despair of their own lives and they're killing themselves by the dozens. David was depressed.

0: All of his hope and all of his joy is gone. The thoughts of his problems have turned inward, and now they're no longer out here. Now they're in here. It's no longer Saul is chasing me. It's no longer the 400 men are surrounding me. All of that has somehow come into his spirit, and it resides within his own emotions. He may not even be aware that anybody else is around. He is so down and depressed and discouraged. Sometimes we think depression is sin, and there are occasions perhaps when it is, but as I've read the history of the great preachers, I've been overwhelmed to discover how many of them had great, great difficulty with depression. Charles Haddon Spurgeon, the great English preacher, would oftentimes get so depressed that he would have to take 2 to 3 months off from his ministry and go to the French Riviera just to be by himself and not even think about anybody or talk about anybody until he finally came out of it. Elijah was depressed, remember, after his great mountaintop experience. Jonah was depressed after he was confronted by God in his disbelief of God's will. I could name others in the Bible. Moses was depressed. Many of God's people have been depressed. David's depressed. And because of that, he has given up. He's just given up. He's in the midst of this situation. He doesn't see any way out. He doesn't see any hope. And so in verse 6, he just kind of looks at the problem and he says, "My persecutors are stronger than I am." You see what David has done now? I want you to listen carefully. He's added up the score. He's put everything down over on this side of the ledger. He's looked at all of his problems, and you can just see him mentally listing them. He's got all these people, and he's got Saul, and he's got this problem, and he's got his guilt over what's happened, and he's the king elect, but it isn't going to happen that way. And he lists all these things down over, and he looks at him, he said, "Listen, there's no hope. When I look at everything that's wrong in my life, every problem I have, I've totaled it up, and I'm telling you, I'm going to lose." So he describes his experience in the last verse as being in prison. "Now, wait a minute, David, you're not in prison, you're in a cave." "Yes, I know, but sometimes your caves become your prisons, don't they? Sometimes the problems you go through literally incarcerate you in the midst of them, and you can't get out, and there's no way to look, and you don't know what to do." And David is right there in his life. This is his low point, and he's telling us what it's like. He's telling us honestly what he feels. And we can identify with it because we've walked with him through all these experiences. David is a man after God's own heart. And so when he thinks about Ahimelech the priest and that whole family being annihilated because of his rebellion, David's just so overwhelmed with it all. And if we read the psalm, we sure identify, don't we? Some of you here today have been right where David was, and some of you are there right now. You may think I've been reading your mail. You may think I've been listening to your conversations because I've just described what's happening with you. But folks, I don't want to leave you there. The thing that's so great about this psalm is David kind of works his way through it. I want to just show you the beginning and the end of the psalm, and then I want to take you through the steps in between. Verse 1, "I cried unto the Lord." Verse 7, "Thou shalt deal bountifully with me." How did David get from the depths of depression to the confidence that he shows in the last verse? Well, at the risk of being very simplistic, let's just watch carefully the steps he walked through. And these are steps which we too can experience. First of all, he verbalized what was going on in his life. I have come to this psalm often and read it often because it reminds me of all the things I don't like to do when I have problems. And I'm reminded that David was a man of God who followed these principles in his own life and shows us the way that we should go when we have difficulty. If you will look through the psalm, you will notice it over and over again. Verse 1, "I cried unto the Lord." Verse 2, "I poured out my complaint." Verse 5, "I cried unto thee." Verse 6, "Attend unto my cry." What is David doing? He's telling God what's going on. You say, doesn't God know? Oh, yes, he knows. Why is it so hard for us to do that? Why do we struggle? Some of you have a problem that's overwhelming to you. It's bigger than you can bear, but you cannot bring yourself to tell anybody what's happening, and you haven't even told God. Before God, we speak our minds fully and name the problems and the people that plague us. Why do we do that? First of all, I do it because the best friend I have in the universe is the God of heaven. He knows, and I can say to him anything that's in my heart. Isn't that what a true friend is? A true friend is somebody to whom you can go, pour out your heart, and say everything that you want to say. And as one writer has said, they will keep the wheat and blow the chaff away. Do you have anybody that you can get in the car with and lock the door, roll up the windows, and drive off? And when you get to one of those overlooks, you pull the car off and you turn and you vent. And you say, I want to tell you what is going on in my life. Here's what I feel. And you can scream if you want to. And holler and cry. That's what God is for us. You say, Pastor, that doesn't sound very spiritual. But I want to tell you something. You can't get to verse 7 if you don't walk through that step. Until you get to the place where you can tell God what you feel, as honestly as you know how to say it. And I'm not talking about chronic complaining or negative begging of God. I'm simply saying oftentimes we don't come to God with our problem. We don't cry out to God from the cave. One of my favorite people has always been Joseph Bailey. Joe Bailey for years wrote a column for Eternity Magazine. He's written many books, some of them on the family. Joe Bailey suffered a great deal in his life. He lost 3 of his children through terrible, tragic accidents. And he wrote a book called A View from the Hearse, describing what he went through in his pain. But he was such a great writer because he just put down on paper the way it was. And he's got a book called The Psalms of My Life, things that he wrote while he was walking through life. And one particular psalm he wrote while he was traveling across the country on a speaking and writing tour, he was all by himself, and these are his words. Listen carefully. I'm alone, Lord, all alone. 1,000 miles from home. There's no one here who knows my name except the clerk, and he spelled it wrong. No one to eat dinner with, no one to laugh at my jokes, listen to my gripes, be happy with me about what happened today and say that's great. No one cares. There's just this lousy bed and slush in the street outside and between the buildings. I feel sorry for myself, and I've plenty of reason to. Maybe I ought to say I'm on top of it. Praise the Lord. Things are great, but they're not. Tonight, it's all gray slush. Not much of a psalm, but surely a good way to express what the man felt. He verbalized what was happening in his heart. Do you do that? Have you listened to your prayers lately? Some of you are hurting so desperately today. I know some of your hurts. When was the last time you closed the door, locked it, got on your knees, and just told God what you were feeling? Some of you feel abandoned by Him. Some of you think God has forgotten about you. You've gone through so many difficult things that you wonder if God really cares. Have you told Him? That's where it starts. That's how it begins. I want you to notice the second thing that he does is he kind of visualizes this whole thing before God. Verse 2, he says, I poured out my complaint before him. I showed before him my trouble. That's a very important verse. Here's his trouble in this little book. And David says he goes before God and he just turns the book around. And he says, here, God, here it is. This is what's wrong. Look at it. Will you look at it? But the key to the verse is that he did it before God. And in the picture, if you can see it, are David's troubles laid out. And in the picture is God. One of the dangers we have in our praying is we rush quickly into our supplication and intercession before we go to praise. And I've warned you about that and how carefully God has protected in the pattern of praying that worship comes first. That's not just because it's an arbitrary thing of God. Listen to me now. If we do not praise God, if we do not worship God, if we do not adore God in the beginning of our praying, we will not be showing our problems before Him. The purpose of praise is not only because God alone is worthy of it, but praise has a tendency to make God big in our hearts and in our minds and in our spiritual being, so that when we finally pass through the gates of praise and thanksgiving and we enter into the disclosure of our problems, we are pouring out our problems before a great and mighty God. If I visualize my problems without God in the picture, I'm depressed. And truly, much praying can be depressing, because we give God the grocery list of all of our problems and we've forgotten the greatness of the one to whom we pray. But David said, I showed my problems before him. I poured them out before God. I think of the story of Kadesh Barnea in the Old Testament, and how the spies went in to check out the land. And the majority report came back. They said, we're dead. We're dead. We've checked out the opposition, and we're like grasshoppers before them. We haven't got a chance. And then Joshua and Caleb, stubborn men of faith, came back and they said, listen, we looked at those guys and it's a piece of cake. We have a great God. They may be big to us, but they're not big to God. And after all, it's God's problem, and God can take care of it. All we got to do is trust him. And the majority wouldn't believe, and they ended up wandering around the wilderness for 40 years because of their unbelief. But those two men, God blessed. Do you know what the difference between the two reports was? The first group saw their problems in respect to their own resources and were frightened. But Joshua and Caleb saw the problem in respect to the resources of God, and they were encouraged and had faith. The best thing I can do when I have a problem and I feel like I'm in the cave and the prison of my own difficulties is to spend as much time as I can praising God, exalting him, honoring him, glorifying him, reading the great passages that build the picture of God as he really is. And then in the context of that kind of a God, I tell him my problems. David continues. He is beginning to get confidence in his own spirit. Notice in the third verse, he begins to recognize something about God. When my spirit was overwhelmed within me, then thou knewest my path. He begins to think about the fact that what he's going through is known to God. God, I know I've told you all of this today, and I've showed you all of this today, but it suddenly dawns on me that you know this. You know me, and you care about me, and you're interested in me. And as we read in Job 23:10, he knoweth the way that I take, and when he hath tried me, I shall come forth as gold. Or Psalm 37:23, the steps of a good man are ordered of the Lord, and he delighteth in his way. As David pours out his soul to God and cries out to God in the midst of the cave, he suddenly begins to understand that the one to whom he speaks is the priest. The one to whom he speaks is the one who knows, who understands. And so he begins to realize the provision that he has in God. Notice verse 5, I cried unto thee, O Lord. I said, watch this, thou art my refuge and my portion in the land of the living. What is happening to David? Do you see how he's working through this thing in his life? He's in the cave. He's surrounded by the enemy. He's depressed and discouraged, but he begins to tell God what he feels. He begins to show God what he feels. He begins to understand that God knows what he feels. And then he begins to realize in his own mind that because he is talking to such a great God, that that's where the answer lies. Thou art my portion and my refuge in the land of the living. I heard an old preacher one time preach this psalm, and it blessed my soul. He said, there's no living in the land of the living like living on the living God. And he was right. That's what the psalmist said. Thou art my portion and my refuge in the land of the living. And finally, David comes to seventh verse, and he finishes up the psalm, and he's arrived at the place of victory over all of this. Bring my soul out of prison, watch this, that I may praise thy name, for thou shalt deal bountifully with me. From depression to praise, from problems to praise. And I like to believe that when David finished writing Psalm 142, he took a break and he came back and wrote Psalm 57. Turn over to Psalm 57. We haven't but a moment to look at it, and we're just going to look at two verses. David is learning that God can be trusted in times of danger. And as he has talked about his problem to God, he now writes this great hymn of exciting praise to the Lord. Now, this hymn has two verses, and in between the two verses is a chorus. Verse 1 of the song is verses 1 through 4 in the psalm, and verse 2 is verses 6 through 11. And at the end of each verse, there is the chorus. The chorus is in verse 5. Be thou exalted, O God, above the heavens. Let thy glory be above all the earth. And then there's the second verse and the chorus again in verse 11. Be thou exalted, O God, above the heavens. Let thy glory be above all the earth. Well, you see, we don't have much a different pattern in our singing today than they did back then. We sing a verse and then we sing the chorus. We sing the verse and then we sing the chorus. But notice what is going on in the verses. Verse 1, be merciful unto me, O God. Be merciful unto me, for my soul trusteth in thee. That's where David is at the end of Psalm 142. He's now trusting in God. In the shadow of thy wings will I make my refuge until these calamities are over. I will cry unto God Most High, unto God that performeth all things for me. He shall send from heaven and save me from the reproach of him that would swallow me up. God shall send forth his mercy and his truth. My soul is among lions. Those are the 400 to 600 men he's with. And I lie even among them that are set on fire, even the sons of men whose teeth are spears and arrows and their tongue is a sharp sword. But be thou exalted, O God. Above the heavens, let thy glory be above all the earth. They've prepared a net for my steps. My soul is bowed down. They've digged a pit for me. In the midst thereof, they have fallen themselves. My heart is fixed, O God. My heart is fixed. I will sing and give praise. Awake up, my glory. Awake, psaltery and harp. I myself will awake early. I will praise thee, O Lord, among the people. I will sing unto thee among the nations, for thy mercy is great unto the heavens and thy truth unto the clouds. Be thou exalted, O God, above the heavens. Let thy glory be above all the earth. I like to imagine the Bible. Here's this huge cave. It has an echo in it. And here are these 400 rough men. And David says, all right, everyone, listen up. It's time for choir rehearsal. All the tenors over here. We're going to sing. And at first, it didn't sound like much. But then they sang it again and again until that whole cave resounded with the praise of God in heaven.
1: What a moment that must have been. And if you think back, you've probably had some moments like that in your life. Maybe not quite as stark as this one, but hey, these lessons on making sense of it all with a biblical perspective are available to you on CD. 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We'll have a great time together in the warm weather and with the beautiful ocean, lots of wonderful music and a teaching of the Word of God. Have a wonderful weekend. We'll see you on Monday.
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